0: better than you.
1: I think he's right. That's Kevin Richardson, and this may the Baby Blues Week on Blues Time in the City. Kevin is talking. By request, Etta James is performing one of her past performances live. And yes, we'll play the best in old school blues and new school Southern soul. Join me, Roisin Bailey, for Blues Time in the City this week, right here.

0: The black tax is real. Regardless of income or education level, African Americans shoulder the invisible burdens of bias, profiling, and outright racism. The physical manifestation of these burdens is the disproportionately high rates of hypertension, heart disease, cancer, and other chronic ailments that face our community. So, what's the solution? While we cannot wait for the world to acknowledge its wrongdoing towards us, we can take measurable steps to lessen the physical and mental impacts of the black tax. Step one is to move. Regular exercise is key, with consistency being more important than intensity. That means it's better to move a little bit every day than working out hard every now and then. For Black Health Now, this is Zoe. Black Health Now.
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0: 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We'll discuss the upcoming Juneteenth 2026 celebration right here in Holly Springs, so you don't want to miss it, all right? I'm Sharon Goodman-Hill, your host. 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
1: 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Dr. Chapman was the first black woman news director in the state of Mississippi. She has kicked down doors and broken glass ceilings throughout her career and has brought about change and diversity while creating opportunities and making

0: 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Our guest today is none other than Miss Rolanda Lester of Care Now. She's also going to be joined by her guest speaker in just a little bit, but we're going to talk about Juneteenth on today. What is Juneteenth? Why does it still matter? That and more, and all the fun that will be taking place here in Holly Springs, Mississippi, Saturday, June 20th, the annual Juneteenth celebration. Hello and welcome, Miss Rolanda Lester, to Straight Talk Live again. Of course, you are no stranger, and we welcome you back. So how have you been doing, Mrs. Rolanda Lester?
1: I have been great.
0: Okay.
1: Busy. Thank you all for having us.
0: Well, you are certainly welcome. What have you been up to?
1: Planning Juneteenth.
0: always something. Did you get to do your Easter celebration?
1: Did.
0: Tell us about that.
1: We did. We served over 200 meals, mm-hmm. and also were able to take 50 plates out to the inmates at the jail. And the employees, yes.
0: Okay. Like you said, always busy. Now, we know Juneteenth is coming up on June 20th, but what are some other things you'll be doing before the year is out?
1: Kids Cafe will start the week after Juneteenth, actually, where we have the kids to come out once a week, and we feed them dinner.
0: Okay.
1: Because it's from 5 to 8.
0: Okay.
1: So we feed them dinner and do different activities with them and things like that. Give them
0: and
1: something
0: to
1: do.
0: What day would that start again?
1: June 25th, I think. Let me double check.
0: Sometime after Juneteenth.
1: Yes, June 25th.
0: Okay, June 25th. And tell us all the information. Where can they go? The kids, how do they sign up? How do they qualify? How does that work?
1: Well, pretty much any child can participate. They can contact myself at 662-544-1027 or email carenow1975@gmail.com. We meet at Oak Palace at 5 every Thursday.
0: Okay.
1: From June 25th up until July 30th will be the last day.
0: Okay. All right. So is it a certain age limit or how does that work?
1: We say school-age children.
0: Okay.
1: But if a child came under school age, the parent would have to stay with them.
0: Okay.
1: Yeah.
0: Okay. So we're talking like 5 to 18?
1: Yes.
0: Okay. Or something like that.
1: Yes.
0: Okay. Uh-huh. All right. Okay. Well, you got the information, so you know what you can do if you want some food every Thursday.
1: Uh-huh. And everyone's welcome.
0: Okay. At Oak Palace.
1: Oak Palace.
0: All right. Mm-hmm. All right. Well, let's hop into this Juneteenth conversation. Tell us what is happening on June 20th.
1: Juneteenth celebration. We will start off with the parade, and it starts at 1 o'clock. The lineup will be at Holly Springs High School.
0: Okay.
1: And we will come around the courthouse and back to the high school. Mm-hmm. And after that, the program will actually start at 2 o'clock. Mm-hmm. And we'll have our speaker, Ronald Cortez Hurd, is our guest speaker. And also, we have Arnisha King and the Unit Band. That's going to be awesome. Also, Bird Williams is performing. Kaya King. Thomas Lester is now on our program as well, which is my husband Antoine's brother.
0: Okay.
1: He's going to perform as well. Oh, we're supposed to have, Ben Matthews, the blues singer.
0: Okay.
1: He's going to be on the program. And also Cam Kimbrew, mm-hmm. also for blues this year.
0: Okay. It sounds like you have a really big lineup coming to help you out and celebrate mm-hmm. this year. Okay. Now, let's back up just a little bit. And I would like for you to tell us, what is Juneteenth?
1: Juneteenth is a celebration of our freedom, which we gained June 19th, 1865.
0: Mm-hmm.
1: So it's us celebrating, African Americans celebrating our freedom.
0: And so when you say our freedom, what exactly are you talking about?
1: African Americans.
0: Tell us what happened.
1: Oh, okay.
0: You can come on in, guys. We need you to sit down right now. Okay, now tell us what happened. Why is Juneteenth a thing, and why do you feel like it's important to make this celebration every year?
1: So that the people that don't know, not just, I was going to say younger generations, but there are a lot of older people that don't know about Juneteenth as well. So we really wanted to enlighten our community about what Juneteenth is.
0: Mm-hmm.
1: So on that particular day, the enslaved were informed that they were free.
0: Mm-hmm.
1: And so that's when we consider ourselves free, is on that day, not per se Independence Day.
0: Mm-hmm.
1: Because
0: mm-hmm.
1: we weren't free on Independence Day.
0: Okay. This is Straight Talk Live on WURC 88.1 FM, your Rust College public radio station. I'm Sharon Goodman Hill with my guest today, Rolanda Lester of Care Now. And also joining us is the person that's going to be her guest speaker on that day, Ronald Cortez Hurd II, also known as Brother Ron. Hello, Brother Ron, and we are so, we'll let you continue getting yourself together over there, and we're glad. So, Rolanda, can you tell me this? How did you meet Brother Ron?
1: Through his mother.
0: Okay.
1: I guess I can back all the way up.
0: Mm-hmm.
1: I am acquainted with Pastor Bartholomew Orr.
0: Okay.
1: And actually, he gave me his mother's contact when we were working on probably MLK event. And so he gave me her contact as being a historian, different things that she do, and he will enlighten you on that, what they do. And so that's how I got acquainted with his mom. And then, so in speaking with her, she told me that her son mentored under Dick Gregory.
0: Okay.
1: And I was like, okay, he may be a great speaker. And so it all came together that like that.
0: Okay, all right. Okay, Brother Ron, well, I'm going to say the birth certificate name is Ronald Cortez Hurd II, but people know you better as Brother Ron. So if you were Brother Ron, we want you to do an introduction of yourself. Who are you? Who? What makes you tick, and why are the people here in Holly Springs so excited about you coming to be a part of Juneteenth?
2: Well, it's a plum, pleasing pleasure to be here with you all. I'm really enjoying the vibe, the atmosphere, and it's my first time meeting you in the flesh.
0: Mm-hmm.
2: And it's a very much an important time. I don't know if people are necessarily excited about me,
0: mm-hmm.
2: but I'm excited to be here because I know this is ground zero for our people right now.
0: Mm-hmm.
2: We're at a very critical point about self-determination and knowledge itself. And I know that Memphis would not be Memphis without Holly Springs,
0: mm-hmm.
2: because like my Black History dream girl, Ida B. Wells Barnett, was born and raised here.
0: Mm-hmm.
2: I'm a Taurus. She a Cancer, so I know we would have got along pretty well in life. And also Robert Church Sr., that great yes. man who saved Memphis, who actually, well, they were trying to kill him. The Memphis Race Massacre, 1866. White folks actually came to his saloon on Bill Street and shot him point blank range in the head.
0: Mm.
2: And he survived and testified before Congress. People don't understand the importance of the Memphis Race Massacre. That led to the help to pass the 14th Amendment in Congress. That led to the Reconstruction era that lasted almost a decade, that black folks made some significant gains.
0: Mm-hmm.
2: So this was a black man, or a man who identified as a black man, because he could have passed as a white man, but he wanted to be a black man. He lived as a black man, and he actually saved the city of Memphis when Memphis lost its charter.
0: Mm-hmm.
2: He brought the first city bonds and stuff like that, and also he had a lot of real estate in Memphis as well, too.
0: Mm-hmm.
2: So Mississippi and Memphis got a very important connection that needs to be acknowledged, because I even think about, go back, you know, northern Mississippi in particular, you look at Mound Bayou, you know, Dr. T.R.M.H. Howard,
0: mm-hmm.
2: you know, Dr. T.R.M. Howard, who was the wealthiest black man in Mississippi, who also was a surgeon who had a practice in Mound Bayou. And you look at the people he hired, he had, you know, he's an entrepreneur. He created the first black swimming pool for black people in the state of Mississippi, the first public swimming pool for black people in the state of Mississippi. He had an insurance company where he employed the Evers brothers. You know, Megger and Charles Evers worked for him at his insurance company up in Mount Bayou. And also what I love about him was the fact that they had the Regional Council of Negro Leadership, which was held every year. About 10,000 and 20,000 black people would come around the Delta to really practice black self-determination about understanding economics and how to network and collab on stuff. Like, you know, you had people like Representative Adam Clayton Powell Jr., mm-hmm. who was a pastor. Thurgood Marshall will come to speak at these events. Mahalia Jackson will be the entertainment. And what I'm saying is, I'm saying, I know I'm going along about way, but I think this is very important to understand that when I talked to Reverend C.T. Vivian, one of Dr. King's trusted lieutenants, he told me how he saw Memphis as the capital of the Mississippi Delta. Case in point, when the Mississippi Sovereignty Commission and the White Citizen Council tried to freeze the black entrepreneurs from getting money to help sustain their businesses, like gas stations, crops. You know, Mississippi movement is different from other places, like Alabama and stuff like that. You had the people that were leaders of this movement, like Dr. T.M. Howard and M.Z. Moore and so many others, they were entrepreneurs. Mm-hmm. They were self-made people from here. And the government was trying to shut it down. As I say, well, if they don't have economic control, then they can't really be outspoken. So what they would end up doing is that the Tri-State Bank in Memphis connected with the activists down in Mississippi to give them loans to help sustain their businesses. So I think that's very important to note. Now, who am I? That's a great question. Who am I? That's a great, I'm still learning. I'm still mm-hmm. learning about myself every day. I was born April 23rd, 1980. I'm like I said, I'm a Taurus. Mm-hmm. My parents met at college, at University of Tennessee, Knoxville. Wow. My mom is Dr. Callie Hurd, mm-hmm. and my father is Ronald Cortez Hurd, Sr. Mm-hmm. What's interesting is that he's from Saginaw, Michigan, and she's from Memphis, Tennessee. They met in Knoxville, Tennessee, come to find out that his eighth grade math teacher is my mom's aunt from Mississippi.
0: Really?
2: Yeah, so I love Mississippi.
0: Wow. Well, you said a lot in just a little bit, and we're going to hear more from both our guests, Rolanda Lester of Care Now Food Pantry, and also Juneteenth Coordinator for Holly Springs and surrounding areas, and the person that will serve as her guest speaker on June 20th. We have Ronald Cortez Hurd II. You can tell he's a student of history, and we're going to get a lot more before this conversation. Stay tuned. Straight Talk Live will continue after these important messages. Stay with us.

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This program will continue in just a moment. Thank you for tuning in.

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3: It felt like I was dreaming, and, you know, I was hoping and praying that I would wake up out of this dream. And I remember always talking to my mother about one day going to college. Of course, as I went from group home to foster home, I didn't really think too much about college.
2: UNCF supported Rust College in Holly Springs, Mississippi, nurtured LaTanya's potential. She graduated from Rust and went on to earn a master's in social work. Today, she runs the Rust College family's first resource center.
3: Oh, I think mentors are very, very important. They are essential. I know that I didn't get here alone. It was always somebody along the way that reached out.
4: There are a million LaTanya Foremans in this world. It's most unfortunate they all can't come to Rust or UNCF school. But those that make the trip make the difference.
2: At UNCF colleges and universities, every teacher understands that they are responsible for shaping the future.
5: I think that we do something at these UNCF schools that is valuable for the entire community, for the country, and I've learned even for the world. And I think we know how to do that better than anybody.
1: For enrollment information,

0: Welcome back to Straight Talk Live. I'm Sharon Goodman Hill, and our guests today are talking about our Juneteenth 2026 celebration coming up on June 20th right here in Holly Springs, Mississippi. We have Rolanda Lester. Of course, you know her from Care Now, and also her guest speaker is here today. The guest speaker for the Juneteenth celebration coming up on June 20th, none other than Ronald Cortez Hurd II, also known as Brother Ron. And Brother Ron, you have hit several chords with me already, and I have never, and I love talking about Ida B. Wells Barnett as well. You called her your dream girl.
1: Yeah.
0: I was like, I love it. Somebody else that loves Ida B. Wells, so we know you have to come back for the Ida B. Wells birthday celebration in July.
2: We'll definitely get
0: the correct date for you, but the exact date, should I say. But also, Mount Bayou is another special place in my heart. Mm-hmm. I have an aunt and uncle that have lived there since the 60s, so they knew it in its glory days. And I think that's one of the reasons, I need to ask my uncle that. That's one of the reasons they moved there was because, you know, Mount Bayou was that mecca at that time. And the Evers were there often. The Evers is another special spot because they are from Decatur, Mississippi.
1: That's right.
0: That's my hometown.
1: Oh, wow.
0: Yeah, my home church is actually on land that Mother Jessie, that's what they affectionately called their mother. Mm. Mother Jessie deeded land to, now it's the Murray Chapel Church of God in Christ, but it was just Church of God in Christ back with Mother Jessie. So you've hit all kinds of tender spots for me when you said so much in just that short time. But, okay, Rolanda, I know now this is your first time actually seeing each other face-to-face. You've had conversations. What do you think about your guest speaker now, even more so?
2: I think he's going to be awesome. I am impressed.
1: Thank you.
0: Yeah.
2: With his knowledge of history, mm-hmm. about history.
0: His knowledge about history and what else he's already impressed you with?
2: His enthusiasm.
0: Okay. All right. Again, this is Straight Talk Live on WURC. Brother Ron, you were talking about how your mother met, even though your mother and father met, even though they're not from Mississippi, and still just kind of became full circle for you. So how did you end up in Mississippi?
1: Well, I never ended up in Mississippi. I'm from...
0: Back in Memphis. Where are you from?
1: I was born in... You know, it's different, like, you know, where you born and where you from. It's
0: exactly.
1: Two different things. Like, Aretha, she was born in Memphis, but she's from Detroit, right? Mm-hmm. You know, but her folks from Mississippi. So everything comes back to Mississippi. Everybody,
0: I agree.
1: You know, Quincy mm-hmm. Jones, like, you know, y'all got more nominated artists with Mississippi connections as far as Grammys go than any place or state in the Union.
0: You
1: Very
0: must have
1: important.
0: Met Sharon Rooks. Have you met Sharon Brooks?
1: So. I don't know.
0: That is her thing. She's a publicist for our Grammy Award winner, and why am I pulling the blank?
1: Mm-hmm.
0: Thigpen, Evelyn Cunningham Thigpen. Her husband is the Grammy winner. They're going to get me. But Sharon Brooks is a publicist, and she moved her business from Memphis to Holly Springs, and that's one of the reasons. She's his publicist, but she schooled me on that about being, you know, so many Grammy Award winners from Mississippi. And nobody really knows that, because who would think that?
1: Well, even football, some of the greatest, the GOATs, you know, Walter Payton, Jerry Rice, even Brett Favre. I know y'all, we got, you know.
0: I know, but it's okay.
1: Yeah, but Steve McNair, I mean, a lot of great mm-hmm. football players. Mississippi is known, it's funny how people always rank Mississippi last and everything, mm-hmm. but America would not be America without Mississippi. I mean,
0: right.
1: as far as the contribution to our culture and economics and everything else, a lot of great people, black and white, are mm-hmm. from Mississippi,
0: mm-hmm.
1: and in between are from Mississippi.
0: Right. So, we just need to take pride in it. And we mm-hmm. know it has its ugly past. We know that.
1: Well, it's America, you know.
0: It's
1: like Malcolm X said, anything south of Canada is Mississippi. It's America. You know?
0: Exactly. Well, we're just learning so much more and just enjoying this conversation and knowing this is, even though you all are hearing Brother Ron today, he is still not giving away what he's going to give you on June 20th. Do know that. So what was it about this celebration that when Rolanda Lester contacted you that you knew you had to be here?
1: First and foremost, it's a Holly Springs. Mm-hmm. And I already told you, I love Holly Springs. It's full of Ida B. Wells and Robert Church. I mean, Memphis would not be Memphis without them. And Ida B. Wells is the mother of American investigative journalism.
0: Exactly.
1: And she started in Memphis on Beale Street, of all places. And Robert Church saved here. But it's about being with our people, because Mississippi is interesting. Dr. Howard, see, this is the thing about Dr. Howard. He financed the first real investigation to the Emmett Till murder. No, he the one that discovered it was more than them two brothers involved in everything. He put his money behind it. He called out the FBI. As a matter of fact, he was ran out the state because of his involvement in a lot of that type of stuff. And when he went to Chicago, as a matter of fact, Mamie Till stayed with him. And Representative Charles Diggs from Michigan, from Detroit, they all stayed with him. He had an entourage. He believed in guns and stuff like that. And another thing, Mississippi different from a lot of places because, you know, you had brothers with guns. And they was down for their business. I remember I talked to Charles Evers. I'm going to get back to what I'm going to say, but Charles Evers, I used to love going to Jackson. I just drop in on Charles Evers. Hey, Ron, how you doing? Hey, Charles, Mr. Evers. He said, Ron, well, Dr. King used to love stay with me, Brother Ron, because he used to, he didn't walk, he ran to my house. He said, well, Charles, I feel so comfortable because you got all the guns and goons. And then Mr. Evers pulled out his revolver. He said, Ron, I believe in the three G's. God, guns, and goons.
0: Wow.
1: You know, so, I mean, it's a different mentality. Even Megan Epps' father, white folks thought he was crazy because he wouldn't get off the sidewalk for white people. He would look them in the eye. Yeah, that's why they, you know, think about what type of people would create those type of guys.
0: Yeah.
1: And Charles was a, you know, he was a gangster up in Chicago. And he came back to avenge his brother Delta. He had guns on the Delta airline flight.
0: Wow.
1: He had rifles and guns and stuff waiting to kill whoever killed his brother. But he ended up taking his brother's place in the movement. And I remember I went to Selma for the 50th. It was this white dude with his son. He was a Marine. He was a World War II veteran, Ima Jima. He was from the Brown Church where Malcolm and them spoke and organized. He said, I'm looking for Charles Evers. Anybody seen Charles Evers? I said, so I know Charles Evers. What do you want to tell him? Well, tell him he saved our lives. You know, we came to Selma. He got us from the airport. He saved our lives. This is a Marine saying, and I dropped the message back to Charles, and Charles is like, well, it wasn't nothing. You know, Charlie, it was a shootout. This guy was a little, man, he was a badass. I mean, he was like what people think Clint Eastwood or John Wayne was. He was that.
0: For real.
1: He went all over Mississippi just kicking butt and taking name. But Dr. Howard, when he got ran out of Mississippi, he went to Chicago, right, started a practice. But people don't understand, Dr. Howard was one of the first black leaders to raise money for the widow of Malcolm X and her family. And, I mean, his family or whatever. Yeah, and then he gave the money in his mansion in Chicago to help Jesse Jackson start his organization. He gave Reverend Jesse Jackson the seed money to start his organization. So he helped invest in that legacy.
0: Is that right? Now tell us again, explain who Dr. Howard was, his first and last name.
1: Theodore Roosevelt Mason Howard. He was born in Kentucky. He was educated down in Huntsville, Alabama, and also California. And he decided to call Mississippi his home. He was a medical doctor and also an entrepreneur and activist. And he was kind of like, he lived up to the name Theodore Roosevelt. He's a big game hunter. He used to go to places like Africa and South America and just hunt big game and stuff. He was like the most interesting man in the world. But the thing about Dr. Howard, we don't even know who he was. He was like one of the most prominent speakers of his era. Matter of fact, he went down to Dexter Avenue Baptist Church and spoke at Dr. King's church right before Rosa Parks did what she did. And she was thinking about what he said about Emmett Till in that church. That's why she said, I was thinking about Emmett Till when I was sitting down. But she heard the words of Dr. Howard because he was on a speaking campaign for the NAACP to raise money and awareness about the Emmett Till situation. So, I mean, he's an unsung hero in the whole thing, and we forgot about him. Think about Dr. Howard. He was a very powerful man because he also performed abortions at a time when it was, like, taboo and illegal. So he probably helped with the abortions of some well-connected white people. So that's probably why he was able to stay as long as he knew all the skeletons where they were buried at for some of these people.
0: This is Story Talk Live on WURC 88.1 FM, your Rust College public radio station. I'm Sharon Goodman-Hill. We're talking about Juneteenth, 2026, coming up right here in Holly Springs, Mississippi, on the square. Rolanda Lester with Care Now and Juneteenth coordinator. And you just heard from the guest speaker for that day, Ronald Cortez Hurd II, also known as Brother Ron. Juneteenth celebration. Miss Rolanda Lester, again, take us through those activities. What's going to happen on that day?
2: Well, of course, we're going to have Brother Ron as the speaker. we're going to have some great performances. I think I left off Kai King earlier. Mm-hmm. But Kai King will be performing. We will have all kinds of food trucks, fresh out the water. We'll have barbecue. Mr. Ellis, I'm not sure the name of his truck, but I know he'll have oxtails. Mm-hmm. And oxtails and lamb chops, I think. Mm-hmm. But also, we will have great food trucks. Oh, the blood drive bus will be there. I didn't put it on the flyer because I wasn't positive they were coming, mm-hmm. but now I have confirmation. So the blood drive bus will be there. We would love for you all to come out and give blood because it's desperately needed. Mm-hmm.
0: What about the socks? Yes,
2: we'll have plenty of bumper socks.
1: Okay.
2: Plenty of bumper socks to give away, of course. Mm-hmm. We'll have a cotton candy, a face painting, again, free for the kids. Just a lot of fun, though.
0: Okay.
2: Just informative information about Juneteenth, mm-hmm. Giveaways, all kinds of food trucks, speakers, vendors selling all kinds of different things. Mm-hmm. We'll have a lot of vendors as well.
0: Okay. Well, this question is for both of you. What mm-hmm. lessons from Juneteenth are still relevant today, starting with you, Rolanda?
2: To embrace our own.
0: Mm-hmm. Mm-hmm. How do we do that?
2: By having events like this, coming together and just trying to enlighten our counterparts that don't know about Juneteenth, just don't know our history.
0: Mm-hmm. Okay. Yeah. Brother Ron?
1: Yeah, I got my Ida B. Wells to prove my point. I take her everywhere I go.
0: Okay.
1: I know it's crazy. Like, you all
0: know,
1: look
0: at
1: that. I had the Michael Jackson doll back in the day, man.
0: You're trying to make me go in my office and get my Ida B. Wells doll.
1: Okay,
0: but
1: good.
0: Mine's at home.
1: Yeah. Oh, okay, I'm in great company.
0: It's still in the box. Yeah, you're in great
1: good,
0: company.
1: Okay, good. Mm-hmm. Well, Juneteenth is important because, you know, one of the first things black people did after the Civil War was try to find their loved ones. That's why reunions hit different for us than anybody else, because that was one of the first things we were trying to do was find our family, our extended family, our family. You think about somebody like Sojourner Truth, who kept on getting married and having children, and they'd be broken up through slavery.

0: different from white power. Mm-hmm. Black power is unity and solidarity. If one or two, three black folks get together, things happen, paradigm shift. White power is divide and conquer. You know what I'm saying? So you got to think about black power is not about black supremacy. It's about humanity in general. And that's what, because we are the original people. Everybody come out the color black, whatever. Everybody come through us. Y'all the mothers of the planet. Y'all, everything come through y'all. So my thing is being rerooted in who we are, especially in times like this where people try to do great deceit. Like, even with the 250, like, people don't understand, like, black folks, we celebrate 4th of July harder than anybody. But the thing about it is, other black folks or Negroes will make you feel ashamed. But I'm telling you, they would not have what they have without us. As much as they try to erase us, they're erasing their own history, because the most, arguably the most important person at the American Revolutionary War was a black slave, enslaved person named James Amistad Lafayette. He was a double spy, and he was a slave. He was a slave to the traitor Benedict Arnold. He got in good with Benedict Arnold. Then he got in good with Lord Cornwallis, who was over the British military during the Revolutionary War. Then he was providing intel to George Washington people. So he gave them the good intel. He provided the bad intel to the British. So George Washington was able to win the decisive battle of Yorktown because of the information given by this black man who was a slave. And the crazy thing about it was, even when they won their so-called independence, he remained a slave for several years after the war. It took the guy, he ended up naming himself after, General Marquis de Lafayette, who was a French general that fought with Washington in the Continental Army. He said, how in the hell y'all have this guy still a slave? Mm-hmm. This man was a great patriot. You need to free him now. Mm-hmm. So he got freed. But that's the reason why we can celebrate that. You had him. You had 5,000 black men fighting with the Continental Army. You had other people. But I just want to let people know it's okay to celebrate.
1: It's okay to celebrate.
0: It's okay for us.
1: Juneteenth and the 4th of July.
0: And the 4th of July. Yes, ma'am.
1: Okay, I like that. All right. We are talking live with Rolanda Lester and Brother Ron about the upcoming Juneteenth 2026 celebration in Holly Springs. When we return, we'll discuss what attendees can expect this year, including entertainment, family activities, vendors, volunteer opportunities, and so much more. 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I am Sharon Goodman Hill. Stay with us.

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1: Welcome back to Straight Talk Live. I'm Sharon Goodman Hill, and we are concluding today's conversation with Juneteenth organizer Rolanda Lester and the featured speaker for that day, Brother Ron. And Brother Ron, you are definitely schooling us on today. And like I said earlier, you have hit so many spots for me until I'm just giddy over here. Now, listen, we want to talk about you some, Brother Ron, some more. And I'm hoping I'm pronouncing this correctly. Can you tell our listeners about the We All Be? Am I saying that
2: right?
1: We All Be group and its mission. What is that?
2: We All Be was started 20 years ago. It's an acronym for World Enriching, Activating, Liberating, Love, Beautification Experience. And what happened was I was on the bridge down in New Orleans. We were protesting the early voting. You know, 2005 was Hurricane FEMA. You know, I know they say Katrina, but I call it FEMA. Because yeah. We all know, you know what we know. Mm-hmm. So I got on the bus in Memphis. Dr. Lucimba Gray organized a charter bus for us to get on the bus to protest. I call myself the artivist, too. So I'm an activist and artist. I do mm-hmm. artwork and all that. Mm-hmm. So when I got on that bridge, you know, that's the same bridge that black folks crossed to get to safety, to Gretna, Paris. And white folks turned them away at gunpoint. Now, these are black folks trying to get the dry, higher land, and they got turned away at gunpoint by white folks in Gretna, Paris. So we call ourselves symbolically walking across the bridge to reclaim our power. And so while I was on that bridge, I saw John Legend playing his piano on the bridge. It was weird, but it was like, you know. I started getting, like, I said, well, who's going to tell the story about this day? Mm-hmm. Like, you know, do we have outlets or platforms that can tell our story from our perspective? They're really good. Because you think about Katrina, like they were saying, you had the picture where the white folks was in the water and they had the food and other things. People say, oh, they're trying to survive. Black folks having bread and a chicken. They looting. They, you know, you wading through the water. Then they said we was cannibals less than 24 hours. Less than 24 hours ago, we were eating Popeyes. Mm-hmm. How we turn cannibals that quick? Mm-hmm. You know, there's these ideas. And this is before social media and stuff. This is 2005. So I said, let me start something where we could tell our story from our own terms. So I started it on April Fool's Day, 2006, the epiphany for We All Be. And I'm a big fan of Sun Ra. Y'all ever heard of Sun Ra? Well, Sun Ra, y'all didn't look him up. Sun Ra is really the father of funk music. Mm-hmm. This dude was doing stuff back in the 40s and 50s that, you know, Earth, Wind, and Fire and Parliament Funkadelic, they were doing it later on. But he said he was from Saturn, but he was from Saturn, Alabama. He was from Birmingham. Mm-hmm. But he said he was kidnapped by the KKK. Mm-hmm. While he was in college, he was a music prodigy, and he said they will let him go if he teach the world how to love beautiful things. So his mission was to teach black folks how to love themselves. Mm-hmm. And so his music is amazing. Like, he, you know, without him there would be no Prince and Andre 3000. We was on Rap City, and back in 2000 Joe Clare was the host on BET. He asked him what he was reading. He said, I'm reading a biography about Sun Ra. He said, what you know about some Sun Ra, man? 3 years later, Love Below. That's Sun Ra blueprint.
1: Like, what spell his name?
2: Oh, it's S-U-N, Sun, and then Ra, R-A. So, I mean, this guy was incredible, but he was using synthesizers back in the 50s. And he had a synthesizer prototype back in the 40s. And he was doing this down in Birmingham. And his music is far out, but it's rooted in our tradition. Like, he did stuff with R&B and doo-wop and all that. He went through the traditional jazz channels like Fletcher Henderson, people like that. But his thing was, like, to teach discipline. Like, well, he would take a black person that was down on their luck, and he will transform them. Like, y'all ever heard of Pharoah Sanders?
1: No.
2: He's a great jazz saxophonist. He was down on his luck. He was, like, really at the lowest of the low, and Sun Ra just took him off the streets, made him anew, and gave him the name Pharoah Sanders. And he became a jazz titan, like a Sonny Rollins, anybody like that. So he would take, like, the people that people neglected and just give them a purpose. Mm-hmm. And I know the guy who's the band leader of his band, the orchestra, because he transitioned to the mothership back in 93. So the guy who leads his band now, the orchestra, is a guy named Marshall Allen. He's 102 years old.
1: Wow.
2: And he's an amazing musician. And he just came out with his debut album at 100 years old on Valentine's Day 2 years ago.
1: Wow.
2: But he's been with Sun Ra since 58. But that what inspired me to do the stuff I'm doing. My mom thought I was crazy because... Mm-hmm. I didn't know when you help black people, it's like you got to take a vow of poverty. It seems like it. Mm-hmm. You know what I'm saying? Because I actually, my family tree is interesting because I'm related to Julian Mayfield. You ever heard of him?
1: No.
2: Julian Mayfield was a guy, he was an artivist in his own right. He was an actor, writer, stuff like that. Mm-hmm. He actually was the speech writer for Kwame Nkrumah, the president of Ghana. His wife, Dr. Annie Olivia Cordero, was Dr. W.E.B. Du Bois's personal doctor for the last 2 years of his life. These are my cousins. When Dr. Maya Angelou's son got to a real bad motorcycle accident, Dr. Cordero saved his life. Malcolm X used to come visit with them. He would stay with them when he was in Ghana. Okay. So those are my people. I used to have a fascination about Malcolm X, and I realized that I had that type of family, a familial connection.
1: Yeah.
2: That's why it's important to know your roots, like Sankofa, look back, and like what we're doing with Juneteenth, mm-hmm. knowing whose we are. Because mm-hmm. really, a lot of us was not freed on Juneteenth.
1: Exactly.
2: You know, matter of fact, them white folks in Texas were so upset about it, they were mass murdered their slaves, and they took them deep into South America. You got a slave colony down in Brazil that's now towns that are the descendants of the slave owners that came from the American South. They refused to obey the wishes of the Union. Mm-hmm. So you got descendants down there. They celebrate every year their Confederate descendants for founding their town. They fly the Confederate flags and everything.
1: This is Straight Talk Live. Yeah. 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Now, you mentioned earlier, Brother Ron, artivist. Mm-hmm. Tell us again in detail, what does that mean?
2: Well, basically, it's an activist and an artist. You know, we always have a tradition. Like, you know, white folks and other people don't have the type of obligation that a lot of us so-called black artists have towards our people, because now we get a platform, we want to make sure we amplify. Like, one of our greatest trees in our forest, Paul Robeson, who we should know better than what we know. You know, Paul Robeson was a guy, he was not only just a great entertainer, one of the greatest baritones of all time, a phenomenal actor. He was the first, one of the first black All-American football players, one of the first black players in the NFL, went to law school, head of his class and all that, was a lawyer, all this stuff, spoke over 20 different languages fluently. His father was a former enslaved person who was a minister up in Princeton, New Jersey. His mama came from a long line of black abolitionists in Philadelphia, so he was it was in his DNA. But he gave all of that up to speak out for his people. And it cost him a lot. It cost him a lot. You know, they torture Paul Robeson. It's like Dizzy Gillespie said, well, they killed King and Malcolm quick, but they torture Paul Robeson. So, I mean, somebody we don't even know about. We don't even talk about like a household name like we should. So you think about even, I'll give you a recent example of Kanye West back in 2005. When he was on national television with Michael Myers from Austin Powers. He said, George Bush doesn't care about black people. Mm-hmm. And you know he meant that because he was nervous about it. He could, and Michael Myers, like, he was like with Dr. King on the balcony in front of room 306. Exactly. He was like, oh, I'm going to have to wait. Okay, they get a clear shot. But by him doing that, he lived rent-free in George Bush's head for years. But George Bush still talked about it years later.
1: Is that right?
2: On TV. That's why he probably did the Black History Museum in D.C. I do like black people. My favorite baseball player, Willie Mays. I like y'all. Honest, I do. Okay. But that's the power, even Nina Simone. Not the mind.
1: I am just not learning about Nina Simone.
2: She was incredible.
1: I knew about her music, you know, but I didn't know how much of a radical she was. There was a particular song. There was an election we held in Mississippi, and one of the candidates who has the office now, I don't want to say her name, but... she made this very racist comment about blacks and, you know, needing to be hanged. And I'm like, well, I know she's not going to win that election. And she did. Wow. I've got some friends who are Church of God in Christ, whose grandfather was a bishop. And this was the first time I had heard this Nina Simone song, Mississippi GD. We're not going to say the words, but it was just like, but she didn't say God. Oh, I don't want that thing.
2: Yeah, she said, I love
1: yeah. And it was like, you know, they put it on social media, but I'm like, it was the way everybody felt, because really, Mississippi, this is what you do. This is how you think. This is how you feel. And they grew up in Indiana. You know, Indiana has its own ties to KKK and all that, too. But my friends grew up in Indiana and moved down here, and they were like, we don't believe this. But that's the mentality, I guess, that we have sometimes in Mississippi. But anyway, like you said, we're not going to put Mississippi down because we know some bright spots, some very bright spots here. But I'm still interested, Brother Ron, how did you develop this passion for history and cultural preservation? What is that about? You mentioned DNA. So is this in your DNA, you feel?
2: I guess so, because I think it's interesting. Like, you know, my grandma, who's from Como, Mississippi, the late great Hattie Mae Taylor, my mom's mom, she had a collection of World Book Encyclopedias back in the day. I'm an 80s baby.
1: Okay.
2: So she had one in particular, one volume Black History Encyclopedia from World Book from the 70s.
1: Mm-hmm.
2: Now, I was sitting in the living room on the floor. She wouldn't let me sit on the couch. She knew it had the plastic and all that. That was for special people, not me. So I sit there on the ground for hours and go through the book, and I learned about Megan Evers and Paul Robeson and Burt Williams, Four Pillow Massacre, things like that. So self-taught. I never learned about us in school.
1: Mm-hmm.
2: School's not qualified to teach about us. It's just qualified to teach reading, writing, and arithmetic, and they do a poor remedial job of that on purpose.
1: Mm-hmm.
2: Look, knowledge itself comes from your village and from your people, and your people don't have no knowledge itself. You don't really have a village. You don't have no unity. You don't have no connectivity. That's very important to have as far as a foundation in a system that doesn't really value you as a whole human being.
1: Mm-hmm.
2: The system's not broken. It's made the way it's made because it's based on white power.
1: This is Straight Talk Live. Let me get this in right quick. On WURC Straight Talk Live, our guest today, Rolanda Lester, Care Now and Juneteenth Celebration Coordinator, Ronald Cortez Heard II, better known as Brother Ron. You were saying, Brother Ron?
2: Mm-hmm.
1: You were saying? You want to finish that thought?
2: Oh, wait. I'm saying, like, how stuff is set up. Mm-hmm. Like, you know, black people say there's no justice. They ain't qualified to give you justice. The devil is only qualified to give you more hell.
1: Mm.
2: You can't get no mercy or grace from the devil.
1: Mm-hmm.
2: So you got to know who you're dealing with. So the thing about it is, even Mississippi should have had a black governor and more U.S. senators since Reconstruction. But the problem is, what people don't understand about the terrorism of the state was that a lot of black folks left Mississippi, not because they wanted to, but they were forced to. Here are a lot of black landowners that left Mississippi. For example, the great Robert Johnson, his stepfather, owned a whole bunch of land in Mississippi. But he was ran out of Mississippi. He had to, in fear of his life, he had to get run out of Mississippi to Memphis because the Machete brothers, these Italian-American brothers, they were gangsters. They took his land. He had to run for his life. So he left all that land behind. And think about how many black folks left land behind like that. That's generational wealth. Then you got the sundown town phenomenon. You know, where black folks had to leave. Think about Lake Lanier down in Georgia in Forsyth County. You know, Lake Lanier is actually a black town. Used to be known as Oscarville, I believe. And there was a man-made lake that they developed back in the 50s, I believe, named after a Confederate military person. But that whole county is a sundown town. So you had black folks that had to leave for their lives back in the early 19-teens, left all their stuff behind. So they left all this property behind that City Hall still had records to. But yet, you know, because they left behind and did not claim it for decades, the people who squatted on the land, they had ownership to it.
1: Mm-hmm.
2: So I remember it's a PBS documentary. I can't think of it right now, but it deals with that sundown town phenomenon. It came out in 2000. It was this elder. She came back after being ran out of Forsyth County to try to see what happened to her family's land. Now, the family cemetery was still there, but they didn't own the property. Mm-hmm. Then the land that her father owned, you had golf courses and these six-figure homes on it. And then they had the city records. You know, they didn't burn them up. It didn't get messed up in the basement flood. So they showed that he did have ownership, but then they showed years and years of no ownership. Then somebody claimed it, and then they started owning it. So think about all this, and then people say, well, the statute of limitations. Hell, we living in hell.
1: Mm-hmm.
2: Statute of limitations, you in hell. Because you can't even go back and get your property and stuff like that. And they said, well, the statute of limitations, who want to go back down there? Because this system didn't go back down until the 2000s.
1: Mm-hmm.
2: And that happened back in the 19-teens when they ran out on black folks out of Forsyth County.
1: Brother Ron, our guest today on Straight Talk Live, along with Rolanda Lester, and we can tell already why Rolanda Lester was enthralled with getting this young man as her guest speaker for Juneteenth celebration coming up on June 20th. Rolanda Lester, what keeps you motivated year after year to organize Juneteenth?
3: The love for our people.
1: Okay. The love for our people.
3: Mm-hmm.
1: Okay. Is it time for, do you still have time for volunteers or anything like that?
3: Yes.
1: Okay.
3: And need volunteers.
1: How do people volunteer?
3: They can contact me at 662-544-1027 or email carenow1975@gmail.com.
1: What do you want people to experience when they come to this Juneteenth celebration?
3: That they are somebody.
1: Okay. Okay.
3: So that we are somebody.
1: Okay.
3: Rather.
1: Okay. Anyone that you might meet that's attending for the first time, what do you think you'll say to them?
3: Oh.
1: Oh. What do you want them to get out of it?
4: It'll be my first time. You just have to be there.
3: True, but I'm just not a... just to be more compelled to love yourself and your culture more.
1: Okay. What can people do to support the community? What can the community do to support Care Now, not just Juneteenth, but throughout the year, because you do things all year long?
3: Donate. Because we do so many things. We have the food pantry. We can always use things for that. The children's backpack program, which is on pause now because school is out. But while school is in, you can always donate to that. Juneteenth and MLK's, we can always use financial support and just volunteers. Like right now, we can use volunteers for that day. We won't turn anyone down. Just show up because we can use you for something that day.
1: All right. Juneteenth, 2026, coming up on Saturday, June 20th, 2 until 6 p.m. with the parade at 1 p.m. Parade participants, if you want to be in the parade, please contact Rolanda Lester.
3: Please.
1: Give us that number again.
3: 662-544-1027.
1: Okay.
3: And also, you can contact my husband, which is, I thank him so much for being by my side.
1: Yes.
3: For all these things that I keep coming up with. But you can contact him as well.
1: Okay.
3: If you would like to be in the parade or volunteer or anything dealing with Care Now or Juneteenth, it's 901-412-3015.
1: All right. Rolanda Lester with Care Now and Juneteenth coordinator. Brother Ron, Ronald Cortez Heard the second. We just thank you, and we encourage you both to keep doing what you do and just making this world a better place. I know sometimes it doesn't seem like it, but you are. And we thank God for you and for your mission. And we thank you, our listeners, for tuning in to this edition of Straight Talk Live. 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
1: I'm Ed Gray. Listening doesn't mean agreement. It means understanding before deciding. 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History shows that many failures occurred not because leaders lacked authority, but because they stopped hearing dissent, data, or warning signs. Listening is not passive, it's discipline. 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Leadership that listens lasts longer than leadership that only declares. I'm Ed Gray. Plant today's thought in the garden of your mind and let your consciousness grow with it. And connect with me on TikTok at Ed Gray Power Minute.
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0: Shout unto him. 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Only if you know who he is.
1: Everything that happened to me, I can't speak for you, but I can say everything that happened to me that was good,

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Nothing else matters now. In fact, I want you to find yourself right in the Holy of Holies. I see His presence. I'm in His presence. While I'm there thanking Him, I know that I have a right. Whatever I need, He will supply. I believe tonight somebody just wants Him to open up the windows of heaven for you. Let it rain. Send down your blessings, Lord. I just need You to move in this place tonight. I just need You to move in this place tonight. He's doing it right now. Hallelujah. Open the floodgates.

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1: Nobody can be you better than you.
2: I think he's right. That's Kevin Richardson, and this May the Baby Blues Week on Blues Time in the City. Kevin is talking. By request, Etta James is performing one of her past performances live. 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
2: We speak with Dr. Elizabeth Boham about her new book, Breast Wellness, and the various lifestyle factors that can contribute to breast cancer risk.
3: That terrain that surrounds the cancer cells can influence whether cancer will grow or not grow.
2: We also hear from the League of Women Voters of New York State about their decision to intervene in a federal lawsuit about unredacted voter registration lists in New York State. I'm Jesse King. It's all up next on 51%.

0: You're listening to 51%, a WAMC production dedicated to women's issues and experiences. Thanks for joining us. I'm Jessie King. October is Breast Cancer Awareness Month. We've done several episodes on breast cancer throughout my time with this show, on the importance of doing breast checks and getting those annual mammograms starting around age 40, on how to gauge your cancer risk or seek genetic testing, on the different types of breast cancer and the treatments out there, and how to advocate for yourself with your doctor. We know that genetics play a big role in whether or not you develop breast cancer, but our main guest today is primarily interested in the personal, everyday choices that can influence our risk. Dr. Elizabeth Boham is a board-certified physician specializing in family medicine and functional medicine, as well as a registered dietitian. She's also a breast cancer survivor. Boham was diagnosed at age 30, well before most women even start monitoring themselves for breast cancer, despite not having much of a family history. Her new book, Breast Wellness, Tools to Prevent and Heal from Breast Cancer, shares her personal experience and advice on how to best support your body so it can support you. To be clear, Boham says things like a healthy diet and exercise should not replace your annual mammograms or conventional cancer treatments, but she says they can go hand in hand. And unlike genetics, the lifestyle factors contributing to cancer risk are something we have more control over. Our associate producer, Madeline Reynolds, spoke with Boham to learn more.
1: My first question to you is that in the beginning of your book, you open up about your thought process after receiving your diagnosis. And I feel like many cancer patients think, why me, as they get their diagnosis. So could you explain just kind of what went through your head and just tell us a little bit about your story?
2: Yeah, so I was in my residency training at the time. I'm board certified in family medicine. And I was 30, and I didn't have a family history of breast cancer. And especially back then, 26 years ago, being 30 with cancer was pretty darn rare. It's unfortunately less rare today. And I was all about prevention. My undergraduate and graduate degree was in nutrition and exercise physiology, and I thought I was taking care of myself and doing everything right. And so I definitely did the why me. I mean, I was angry and I was in denial and then anger. And, you know, I did all of those stages of grief sort of things. It took me a while to sort of even come to the acceptance that I did get cancer at the age of 30 and went through all of that treatment. And, you know, I couldn't prevent it. We can't prevent every cancer, but I did learn so much about health and the body and how all the systems are interrelated and what else I could do to help decrease my risk of getting another cancer. And so that's kind of what I try to get out that information about, right?
1: In your book, you compare the body to being like a treasured garden, and I really love that analogy. So could you explain what you mean by this and the relation to breast cancer?
2: Absolutely. So what we know, the cancer cell is important to focus on, right? Or the cancer cells, when we do that a lot, when we do surgery and chemo and radiation, right? That's working to get rid of those cancer cells or decrease the volume of them, right? And that's all very important. And this approach is used along with conventional treatment. It's not a substitute, that's for sure. But we also know that the terrain or the soil, right? So that's kind of that garden analogy, right? That terrain that surrounds the cancer cells can influence whether cancer will grow or not grow. So we know that when there is inflammation in the terrain, right, cancer cells are more likely to grow. We know that when there is higher levels of insulin or blood sugar, you know, that cancer cells are more likely to grow. So we know that if the immune system isn't working as well as it could, cancer cells are more likely to grow and become more invasive. So the terrain, the soil that surrounds the cancer cells influence the growth of cancer as well. And so those are important things that we should be paying attention to. And it's not at all in a way to make women feel like they caused this. That's really important to get across. But it also is important that we feel empowered to say there are things we can do that can influence our risk. There are things we do every single day that influence that terrain in our body and influences the growth of cancer.
1: You know, what causes cells to become damaged in the first place?
2: Yeah, so why do cells become irregular or abnormal? And then why does the immune system not recognize that and gobble them up and get rid of them? A lot of times it does, right? We have an immune system that's going around and finding these abnormal cells and getting rid of them all of the time. And that there are times, unfortunately,

0: They of many can have these cancer-causing properties in them where they damage a cell. And when then the body has to try to repair that or get rid of it, and it works a lot of times, it works all many, you know, a huge percentage of the time. And there's some times where it doesn't, our body doesn't do as good a job as it could for whatever reason. Maybe there's too much of a toxic exposure or load. There's too much, as we go back to that inflammation or things that help that soil allow the cancer cells to become invasive.
1: Also, in your book, Breast Wellness, you detail, you know, about the immune system, which you were just kind of touching upon before, as a key factor in fighting off cancer cells. So can you just explain how your immune system works when it comes to identifying, fighting, and even resisting those cancer cells, as well as how we could possibly improve that system?
0: Yeah, so we have a lot of cells in our body that are going around and identifying, is this something that should be here or shouldn't be here, right? And these cells are going around and saying, okay, this is abnormal and I want to get rid of it, or this should be here and it should be okay. Sometimes we know, and we have research to show, that when there are times when our immune system doesn't work as well as it could. And we know this kind of with the experience of getting a cold or a virus. And it doesn't mean that there are times we get a cold or a virus and it just happens. But we do know that when we are under significant chronic stress, or we're not sleeping enough, or we're not taking the time to take care of ourselves, our immune system, those cells that can go around and find these abnormal cells that, you know, should we get gotten rid of, it doesn't work as well. So there's, you know, a lot of research to show that, you know, when we're under some chronic stress, or not getting enough sleep, or our blood sugar is too high, that the immune system doesn't do what it can do, and that can allow cancer cells to remain, proliferate, and become invasive.
1: You make it evident in your book and in research that both inflammation and insulin resilience can aid a breast cancer diagnosis. So how do you take care of these both to make sure that you're healthy and to even reduce your risk of a possible cancer diagnosis?
0: Yeah, so let's take inflammation first. So we know that inflammation, both local and systemic inflammation, influences the functioning of our immune system and does influence whether cancer grows or not. So we know that can be part of that thing that creates a terrain that can help feed the growth of cancer. But sometimes inflammation is tricky to figure out, right? So there are some blood tests we can do, or our physician can do, that can get a sense of, do we have inflammation in the body? Things like the C-reactive protein or the SED rate. So there are some markers in blood work that can tell us about inflammation. But sometimes, you know, we know that just looking at things like diet can have a huge impact on level of inflammation in the body. For example, we know that standard American diet, you know, that people always talk about, that's really highly processed foods, really high in carbohydrates and simple sugars, low in fiber, not enough vegetables and fruits and phytonutrients. We know that's a more pro-inflammatory diet for the body. We know that it's related to increased risk of heart disease because of inflammation. We know that it's related to increased risk of cancers, multiple different cancers, because it can drive inflammation. So when you ask that question of what can you do to lower inflammation, one of the first places I love to go is with diet, because as I'm being a nutritionist before a physician, I love talking about diet. So there are things we can do that can improve and lower inflammation in the body when we have a diet that's really rich in those omega-3 fats, which are your fatty fish and ground flaxseed and walnuts. That's really lowers inflammation in the body. When we have a diet that's rich in fermented foods, right, it's associated with lowered inflammation in the body. A diet that's really rich in all of those vegetables and fruits and spices and teas, they have components in these foods are called phytonutrients, and they have this, many can really lower inflammation in the body. And then let's just take insulin resistance. Insulin resistance, unfortunately, is an epidemic in this country, but also in the world. We're seeing, you know, huge percentages of our population being insulin resistant. And what that means is that the body doesn't listen to its insulin as well as it used to. And so what happens is, insulin is that hormone that after your blood sugar goes

0: up, then the body produces insulin to bring the blood sugar back into the normal range and get the food into the cells so it can be used for energy and for your walk, your hike in nature. And so when you become insulin resistant, the body is making more insulin to keep that blood sugar normal. And so that's what insulin resistance means. And so there's actually higher levels of insulin floating around in the body when somebody has insulin resistance a lot of the time. And that high level of insulin has been associated with more cancer growth. It's been associated with more cancer metastases. It's been associated with decreased cancer survival. This has been studied again and again, and this is true with breast cancer, but multiple other cancers have this association with insulin resistance. And so there's a lot you can do every day that can keep your insulin more sensitive and working better. And that's just the biggest thing we talk about is balancing blood sugar. And that means that when you sit down to a meal, you have a meal that has a lot of fiber and some good protein and healthy fats. So you think fat, fiber, and protein, right? So when you look down at your plate, you go, okay, I've got half of this plate has lots of vegetables on it that are rich in fiber. I've got some good source of protein, some salmon, let's for example, and then I've got some healthy fats, that's maybe in the salmon or an olive oil on my vegetables kind of thing. And that really, when you eat a meal that's got the protein, fat, and fiber, that helps slow the digestion of the food. It slows the rise in blood sugar, and you don't get as big of a spike in insulin. And that's a great place to focus, as well as exercise. Oh, one of the best things we know about exercise is it creates, for the 24 hours after you exercise, you are more insulin sensitive. So your insulin works better. And there's actually even just a recent study that came out showing that a single bout of exercise can decrease cancer growth that day. So that we know that every time we exercise, we become more insulin sensitive. And that's why we want to be doing some exercise most days of the week.
1: I want to talk about estrogen. It is a hormone that, when it is out of balance, can lead to harmful consequences, or at least that's what you detail in your book. And so, just how strong is estrogen's connection to a possible breast cancer diagnosis?
0: Yeah, so we know that estrogen is associated with breast cancer risk. It's especially associated with the estrogen receptor positive breast cancers, but there is an association with high levels of certain hormones and the estrogen receptor negative cancers as well. But so yes, there's been research throughout the years that has shown this association with estrogen and breast cancer. So for example, like if you don't have your first child till later in life, or you start getting your period earlier in life, or that can result in higher levels of estrogen on average in your life and influence risk. The other thing we know about estrogen is that if the body's not mobilizing it well and getting rid of it well, that can influence the growth of cancer, and especially estrogen associated breast cancers. And so, that's really where the cruciferous vegetables shine. These are things like broccoli, cauliflower, cabbage, kale, Brussels sprouts. These vegetables contain these phytonutrients called glucosinolates. And the glucosinolates will get converted into sulforaphane in the body and really help the body with mobilizing multiple different toxins, but especially helping the body mobilize estrogen after it's done its job. So estrogen does its job, but then you can work to help it get mobilized and removed from the body when you have a diet that's rich in these cruciferous vegetables. In addition, this is where we think part of the reason that there's this association with percentage of body fat and breast cancer risk. So we know that when our percentage of body fat increases, so does our risk of breast cancer. Especially the hormone, the ER positive breast cancers, but there's this association with percentage of body fat and multiple different types of cancer as well. And so what happens in the body fat is that our hormones like testosterone, DHEA, can get converted into estrogen. And so when we have more body fat, we have higher levels of estrogen floating around. And that seems to be one of the reasons that there is this association between percentage of body fat and breast cancer. And it's not just weight. I mean, we've shown this, like research has shown that it's not just the association with weight. It's really that percentage of body fat that's the thing to focus on. And so again, I'm going back to the exercise piece, but we know that things like, you know, cardiovascular, but strength training really is helpful to help improve your body composition and can influence risk.
1: You go into detail in Breast Wellness about endocrine disruptors, which you kind of touched upon, but can you explain what they are and some of the most common ones that can lead to a breast cancer diagnosis?
0: Yeah, so endocrine disrupting chemicals are chemicals that can impact hormones in our body. So they can impact the hormone receptor, they can impact hormone production, they have been shown to impact hormone degradation. So unfortunately, these endocrine disrupting chemicals can wreak havoc on our hormones and our hormone balance. When we first started to realize this back, I think it was in 1990 or maybe earlier at Tufts University, they were doing research on breast cancer cells, and they noticed that the BPA in the plastic test tube was influencing their results. You know, that's when we started to realize that BPA, which is an endocrine disrupting chemical that's a plastic, can influence our hormone levels in our body and through our hormone receptor and hormone modulation. So unfortunately, there's lots of different endocrine disruptors, but BPA is the one that's, you know, we know a lot about, and that is found in hard plastic water bottles, but also on receipts and the lining of cans. We say this to people, even if it's a plastic water bottle and it says BPA free, you know, it's just maybe this slight change in the chemical structure that allows them to market it as BPA free, but it doesn't necessarily mean we think it's safe for use and not that it won't be an endocrine disrupting chemical in our body. Phthalates, those are found a lot in perfumes, fragrances, some plastics. Parabens are found a lot in your moisturizers, in your makeups, in your body care products, you know, and even in some food, unfortunately. Triclosan as an antibacterial agent, found in like whitening toothpaste, it used to be in hand sanitizers. These are all types of endocrine disrupting chemicals. You know, we know that they influence our hormone balance in our body and our risk of breast cancer. Lowering exposure, I think that's important for all of us. And I think on a more global scale and public health scale, we want to work on, you know, decreasing some of the exposures in our environment. And then we talk about what can we do to help the body mobilize toxins whenever it does get exposed, right? So this, we do know that when we have a diet that's rich in fiber, again, and those glucosinolates, right, those cruciferous vegetables, and we drink sufficient water and we're having regular bowel movements and we're sweating with exercise and other ways, all of these things do help the body mobilize any toxins it does get exposed to.
1: Throughout your entire book, Breast Wellness, I believe as just as much as just speaking with you now, you place such a high importance on nutrition. We know genetics can play a role in a cancer diagnosis like breast cancer, but just how much does nutrition play? It seems like it plays such a big role.
0: It's such a good question, you know, and they try to tease this out in the research to get a sense of, well, how much is genetics playing a role and how much is lifestyle? And so some studies have thrown around, well, we think genetics is 7 to 10% of the risk of the women who get breast cancer have a genetic cause. But they're really looking at those high penetrance genes like BRCA. And there's a lot of other genes at play that influence everything from how you detoxify to your level of vitamin D you need. So there's probably a much larger role of genetics, but it's probably in multiple different genes that we need to be looking at and not just one simple high penetrance SNP, though that's important to evaluate for too. And so in terms of lifestyle, that people have, you know, the research has shown somewhere between 30 and 50% impacting our risk. But I think that's a little hard to tease out because there's so many things that come into play. And I think that was important for me really to understand because I thought, okay, I was doing everything right? And what was I not doing right? So, you know, we know that, yes, nutrition's very important. I talk about it a lot because I'm a nutritionist, but I also recognize that things like rest is important. And I wasn't very good at that, right? And taking enough time to give your body time to to do what it knows it needs to do, and managing stress and giving your body time for relaxation and getting out into nature. And we also know there's a lot at play with things like the microbiome in our body, and we're learning more and more about this every day, and how the bacteria in our gut influences everything in terms of our overall health and in terms of the health of even our breast tissue. So there's a lot of other areas to really focus on. And so I think the answer, the exact answer to that question is so variable, and it really depends on the person.
2: Dr. Elizabeth Boham is a board-certified physician specializing in family medicine and functional medicine, a registered dietitian, and the author of Breast Wellness, Tools to Prevent and Heal from Breast Cancer. You can find it now at most major booksellers. Dr. Boham spoke with our associate producer, Madeline Reynolds.

0: Switching gears now, Election Day is November 4th. It's an off year, so here in New York, voters will be electing their local officials. Last month, the U.S. Department of Justice filed federal lawsuits against six states, including New York, seeking unredacted statewide voter registration lists. That includes trying to access information such as voters' Social Security numbers and their driver's license numbers. The League of Women Voters of New York State recently filed a motion to intervene in the case. Executive Director Erica Smitka says she is concerned that the government collecting such information could contribute to voter suppression. She spoke with WAMC's Andrew Waite.
1: What is their rationale, as far as you know, for wanting this information?
2: So the rationale is that they are stating that they need to do their due diligence to ensure that states are adhering to keeping their voter rolls clean and keeping only the voters on there that are eligible to vote.
1: Okay.
2: And, you know, the rationale for doing this is they cite a few different pieces of federal legislation, the National Voter Registration Act and the Help America Vote Act. Two pieces of legislation that actually put the role and the responsibility of running our elections into the hands of our state. You know, that's really the only justification that they've given, is that they are trying to help the states do their job. But, you know, we know this is something that is up to our states.
1: So this is something that the U.S. DOJ is trying to obtain. This is information they're trying to obtain in every state, not just New York.
2: Absolutely. Yes. Yeah.
1: So what is the role here of the League of Women Voters of New York State?
2: So the League is, we are a nationwide organization. Here in New York, we represent thousands of volunteers and thousands of voters across the state. Each year, we register thousands of voters and talk with thousands of folks about education, especially leading up to our elections. So we have filed a motion to intervene on behalf of the defendants in this lawsuit, essentially saying that the DOJ does not have sufficient rationale to access this information, and that they'll use this information in ways that are not beneficial for the voter. And in fact, this is harmful to our democracy, and we think it will be harmful for the voter and will lead to more and more mistrust in our election process.
1: So what is the status of this case at this point?
2: At this point, with the government shutdown, the case is a little bit on hold. You know, we were grateful to file last Friday just to make sure we had our ducks in a row before the shutdown is over.
1: And then presumably, have they been able to obtain this information in states where they're not facing legal challenges?
2: So some states have willingly given up this data to them. That is certainly something that we're seeing.
1: And why is it concerning to the League of Women Voters for this information to end up in the hands of the federal government?
2: We expect that they'll use this information to do a few things. We think that they're going to use it to continue to push falsehoods about election security and election fraud. We think they may use it to target potential political opponents. We know they're working in conjunction with the Department of Homeland Security, so they may use it for immigration enforcement. Other things they might try to do are attempt to force states to remove voters from the database when, you know, they're not eligible to be purged. Essentially, the data they're looking for is not sufficient data to really give them the full picture. Just because you know someone's date of birth and their driver's license number, it doesn't mean you're going to know that they moved within the last 3 months and that they should be taken off of those voter rolls.
1: What is it about the data that they are asking for that you feel like there is an ulterior motive? Or like, what has made it so that the League of Women Voters feels like there is a place here to be involved in this lawsuit and to try to weigh in?
2: Sure. So we know, you know, outside of what our thoughts are on how the administration might use this, and thoughts that have been publicly reported, I should say, in a variety of outlets, at the bottom line, this will affect voters. When we register voters across the state, we tell voters, your information will be held in compliance with state law at the State Board of Elections, and, you know, no unauthorized personnel will have access to this information. And so voters are really taking this personal information and putting it in the hands of the state, and to know that that information is not going to be held with the state, but instead could be used or misused is concerning. We know it will lead to fewer voters registering to vote. Mm-hmm. Data security is a huge thing right now, and certainly a concern for folks. So we know that we'll see fewer folks register to vote. And given the fact that they're working with the Department of Homeland Security, we'll probably see fewer folks show up to the polls.
1: So obviously, we're in a federal government shutdown. Nothing's happening here with this lawsuit. What is next? What can happen here?
2: It's kind of a wait-and-see game, right? We really don't know. We're waiting on a few different things to happen. So we're waiting on a response from some of the parties, and then we're just going to see kind of how things move forward. And at this point, there are those lawsuits that are ongoing in the seven other states I mentioned, but we don't really have anything to compare to at this point. So, again, wait and see.
0: That was Erica Smitka, Executive Director of the League of Women Voters of New York State, speaking with WAMC's Andrew Waite. In response to an inquiry from WAMC, the U.S. Department of Justice referred to a press release about the lawsuits with a statement from Attorney General Pam Bondi that says in part, quote, clean voter rolls are the foundation of free and fair elections, end quote. The release also says the Attorney General is charged by Congress with the enforcement of the National Voter Registration Act and the Help America Vote Act. Federal laws meant to ensure states have, quote, proper and effective voter registration and voter list maintenance programs, end quote. 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We hope you'll join us next week. Until then, I'm Jesse King, 51%.

0: but if talks fail, the court ruling won't keep them from striking. The unions want fixed performance bonuses equal to 15% of Samsung's operating profits, which grew by more than 700% in the first quarter of this year due to high prices for memory chips.
1: NPR's Anthony Kim reporting. At the PGA Championship Sunday, England's Aaron Rye separated himself from a bunch field and emerged as the unexpected winner. Championship is the second of golf's four majors this year. Greg Eklund has more from outside Philadelphia.
2: Aaron Rye's signature moment was a 68-foot birdie putt on the 17th green. The 31-year-old Rye became the first from England to win a PGA Championship since 1919, an achievement he doesn't take lightly.
3: To be a person that's the first one to have won in such a long time from England is an amazing thing and something to be extremely proud of.
2: Before the weekend, Rye had won just once on the PGA Tour and three times on the European Tour. He won by three shots over Jon Rahm of Spain and Alex Smalley of Greensboro, North Carolina.
1: It's NPR.
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0: From NPR and WBUR, I'm Scott Tong in Washington, D.C.
1: I'm Indira Lakshmanan in Boston. It's Here and Now. Republicans who have challenged President Trump are under pressure from the White House, and they're being punished by the GOP base. On Saturday in Louisiana, Republican Senator Bill Cassidy, one of only seven Republican senators who voted to convict Trump after the January 6 insurrection, just became the latest casualty. He placed a distant third in the state's Republican primary, the first incumbent senator to lose a primary in nearly a decade. Now, Kentucky Republican Congressman Thomas Massie, who has frequently stood up to Trump, is in the hot seat. He's in a race for his political life tomorrow in the most expensive primary race ever, according to Ad Impact, which tracks political advertising. There are also key primaries tomorrow in Georgia. Rick Klein is Washington Bureau Chief for ABC News, and he joins us now. Welcome, Rick.
2: Hey, thanks for having me.
1: So, Rick, Cassidy voted to convict Trump during an impeachment trial in 2021. He's also a medical doctor who has pushed back against Trump's health secretary, RFK Jr., who, of course, has questioned the efficacy of vaccines. Looking at Cassidy's loss, what is the message to Republican candidates and their teams?
2: Truly, there is no room in the Republican Party among primary voters when it comes to being for or against Donald Trump. There's no question that being for Donald Trump is a better position to be in, and there's almost no one who can survive in this environment. You saw it a couple of weeks ago in Indiana, where most of the state senators who have been targeted in because of their refusal to go along with Donald Trump's redistricting demands lost their races. You see it here, and we'll see what happens in Kentucky tomorrow. It's a very close race by all accounts, and what's interesting about that is Thomas Massie's breaks with Trump have been more on the, you know, the MAGA base side, whether it's Jeffrey Epstein or the war on Iran. Cassidy was personal. I think that vote to impeach the president was something he would never forget. And of course, you mentioned those clashes with the MAHA movement have been high profile, although Cassidy did spend a lot of time emphasizing how close he was ideologically to Trump. It is, though, stunning to see him finish in third in a primary.
1: I'm glad you mentioned those Indiana state legislators, because, of course, this has not just national implications, but also within state politics, that the president took the time to bother to back primary challengers to those Republicans in Indiana who didn't want to go along with redistricting. They said it was gerrymandering. For tomorrow's case, you know, we've got a pretty high-profile Kentucky Congressman Thomas Massie. As you note, he has challenged the president on a number of things. I think it's probably most accurate to call him a libertarian, but I'm wondering if what's gotten Trump's hackles up the most is that he pushed for the release of all the government files about former Trump friend and convicted sex offender Jeff Epstein. Is that what landed him in hot water with the president?
2: It's definitely what gave him the most headlines. I think Congressman Massie has often voted more on the libertarian side, like his home state Senator Rand Paul. But I think the way that he went directly at Donald Trump and his Justice Department for handling of Epstein is what got him more national prominence and what put a target on his back. And we've seen that when someone gets out like that, the president will warn a few times, and then ultimately he said he would support a primary challenger. Marjorie Taylor Greene and her break with the party may have something to do with that. And then President Trump threatened just over the weekend that Lauren Boebert, who's gone out and campaigned for Congressman Massie, that he'd be in the market for a primary challenger to her, despite his previous endorsement of her. So there really isn't any kind of leeway that the president gives to people in his own party on this, and if he puts a target on your back, it's very, very hard to survive politically, and that's the reality of what they're facing, regardless of how unpopular the president is nationally. This is what it means in Republican primaries.
1: Right. Well, the president is definitely the undisputed leader of the party, and as you say, even if he's only at 37% popularity in the latest national polls, you know, the Republican primary base is a more conservative, more niche group of voters. I thought it was interesting that one Republican in Kentucky told the New York Times that this race, this primary challenge to Massie, is, quote, ripping our party apart. Is that what you see?
2: Well, there's no question that it's put friends against friends, neighbors against neighbors, and it's also costing millions, tens of millions of dollars of money that many Republicans would rather see put to the fall, to efforts to defeat Democrats. You know, whether it's Massie or another Republican, you're going to get a reliable vote. You're going to get someone that's going to vote for the Republican Speaker of the House, Mike Johnson, if in a close arrangement that could matter. So everything you're doing is spend money to either influence a particular race, or just being draining away from others is money that could be spent somewhere else. And then you've got a situation in Texas where the president weeks ago said he would endorse in the primary runoff in that state on the Republican side, and he has not done so. And as he's failed to do so, it's raised questions about who's going to win. And if Senator John Cornyn becomes another one to lose a primary, that could be a competitive election for the fall. So loyalty to Trump is one thing, but the bigger prize that many Republicans have of holding on to the House, holding on to the Senate, might actually come into conflict with those loyalties.
1: Well, Democrats had a lot of momentum until the recent court rulings enabled Republicans to gain advantage in redrawing congressional maps this year. That has been buoying Republican campaigns. But where are Republicans who are swing voters right now? Because we've got Trump engaged in an extremely unpopular war in Iran. And, you know, is he starting to get pressure from within his own party, you know, over the budget, over Iran, over inflation, which is rising?
2: It's lingering out there. I mean, the president's approval ratings among Republicans is still sky high, and it's higher among self-described MAGA Republicans, who are basically calling themselves Trump Republicans by embracing that. The numbers around independents are the numbers that I think have gotten more attention from political strategists in the last couple of weeks, because that's where you see some real softness of the president's handling of the economy and the war. Gas prices are obviously the biggest driver of that in terms of the daily impact on people's lives, and that's where the president has to be worried about his coattails. It's not going to be in Republican primaries. Pretty clearly, the president is the dominant force, maybe the only dominant force in Republican politics right now, but that's not the same as a general election, and it may actually mask some of the real political concerns that face Republicans to see how popular Donald Trump remains among those core voters, because those are not the voters that are likely to decide who controls the House and who controls the Senate.
1: Right, right. All right, Rick, real quick, in the short time we have left, there's a very crowded race for governor in Georgia. There are 8 Republicans running. You know, Trump, 2020 nemesis Brad Raffensperger, who famously refused to fine Trump the, quote, 11,000 votes that he wanted to win that race, is running. What is this race about, real fast?
2: Well, even on the Democratic side, the former Republican lieutenant governor of Georgia is now running as a Democrat, although he's not favored in that race. But Georgia is clearly a battleground state, and it's a place that Republicans who have not been aligned fully with Trump, whether that's Raffensperger or Governor Brian Kemp or the former lieutenant governor, have been able to survive and thrive. We'll see if that happens in 2026.
1: Rick Klein, Washington bureau chief for ABC News. Thanks so much, Rick.
2: Thank you.
0: In Ukraine, the military there just launched one of its biggest strikes into Russia, using long-range drones targeting sites in Moscow. Russian officials say the strikes killed at least 4 people. Joining us to discuss is NPR's Joanna Kakissis from Kyiv. Joanna, welcome back.
3: Thanks for having me on the show.
0: Tell us about these recent strikes inside Russia.
3: So these weekend strikes killed at least 4 people and wounded at least a dozen across Russia, including in the Moscow area, according to local Russian officials. Now, Moscow's mayor says Ukrainian drones hit a checkpoint near the Moscow oil refinery, as well as some residential buildings in the suburbs of Moscow. This weekend strikes are part of a Ukrainian campaign that has gone on for months now, in which Ukraine has been consistently striking Russia's oil refineries and depots. And it's a way the Ukrainians say to weaken Russia's war machine. Analysts have said that these strikes have indeed weakened Russia's ability to export and sell oil, and oil makes a lot of money for Russia.
0: Yeah, so if this has had an impact on Russia, its leader Vladimir Putin, how might Russia respond on the battlefield to these drone strikes?
3: Well, we have heard that Russia is preparing a summer offensive, and it's building up its troop presence for this. I don't know if that's connected to the Ukrainian strikes on Russia per se. I spoke with George Barros from the Institute for the Study of War in Washington, D.C., and he put it this way.
4: This will degrade Russian logistics. It will force Russia to have to redesign how it does its logistics. It will make it harder for Russia to accumulate manpower at the front. I expect the Russian rate of advance to continue getting closer to net zero.
3: Yeah, he's saying that basically Ukrainian robotic warfare is bringing it to a close, is bringing the front line closer and closer to net zero. In other words, that the Russians are not advancing at all.
0: Yeah. Now, Ukraine is, of course, so much smaller than Russia, far less money to buy high-tech weapons. Can its homemade drones and other robots for war really make up for this?
3: Well, you know, Ukraine is a much smaller country than Russia, as you know, and it has a quarter of the population. Yeah. And Ukrainian soldiers tell me all the time that for them, robotic warfare is a way to survive. And you could say that Ukraine's advancements in defense technology have, you know, flipped the script to some extent on the battlefield. They are staying competitive against a much larger enemy. And Ukraine is also no longer seen as a country that only asks for military aid, but one that produces, like, cutting-edge weapons that it can export. The war in Iran made that clear. Middle Eastern nations have signed defense deals with Ukraine and are especially interested in Ukraine's interceptor drones. And they look, Scott, like these toy rockets. They cost like $2,000 a piece, and they can take down much larger attack drones, like Shahed drones that Iran produces and which Russia also uses on Ukrainian cities.
0: Wow, $2,000. Joanna, why is so much of this innovation happening 4 years into this war? Has it just taken time to develop these, you know, new advancements?
3: Well, you know, the Ukrainians needed time and resources to invent and produce these weapons. They relied basically on tech geniuses working in their garages to come up with them, and then, you know, they're leaning on their own military to help them adapt these weapons to the battlefield. The former Google CEO, Eric Schmidt, has helped Ukrainians develop sophisticated drones powered by artificial intelligence that strike Russian logistics. These targets are like 75 miles from the front line. And George Boros of the Institute for the Study of War also told me that it's like advancements like these that will keep slowing down Russian troops on the front line.
0: Yeah. Real quickly, any news on ceasefire talks?
3: Well, you know, peace talks have essentially stalled because the U.S. is focused on the Iran war, and Zelensky says most sanctions on Russia don't work either. They're evaded or watered down. And yeah, strikes are one tool to keep the Kremlin to force it into stopping the full-scale war on Ukraine.
0: And NPR's Joanna Kakissis in Kyiv. Joanna, thank you as always.
3: You're welcome.
0: It's Here and Now.
1: Some 50,000 American troops are currently deployed across the Middle East, and behind each troop is a group of loved ones anxiously awaiting their return.
5: I want to ask him, are you okay? But then he'll shut down. So I have to say something like, not much longer, baby.
1: I'm Elsa Chang. We hear from a military family in Los Angeles on the next All Things Considered from NPR News.

0: Funding for Healing Now comes from the Museum of Science, Boston. With winter in the rear view, the museum is hosting new spring interactive exhibits and science displays centered on engineering and innovation for learners of all ages. Additional details are at mos.org.
1: It's here and now. If you want to drive your car into Lower and Midtown Manhattan these days, below Central Park, it'll cost you at least $9 for the privilege. That toll, which went into effect in January of last year, is the result of New York City's congestion pricing program, the first of its kind in the U.S. The goal is to reduce traffic and cut greenhouse gas emissions in one of the world's most densely congested urban areas. For more on how New York City's congestion pricing program is faring, nearly a year and a half since it started, we're joined now by Sarah Kaufman, an urban planner and director of the Rudin Center for Transportation at New York University. Sarah, welcome.
2: Thank you for having me.
1: So the official figures show more than $500 million was generated from the congestion toll on drivers in 2025, the very first year of the program. There's now less traffic to Lower Manhattan. Public transit ridership is up, according to the Metropolitan Transit Authority. So has it been an all-round success?
2: Yes, congestion pricing has been extremely successful by almost every measure. Traffic is down, traffic speeds are up for people who continue to drive, and transit ridership has benefited from increased services, especially more elevators throughout the older subway system, which really benefit people with disabilities, folks with strollers. It's a win in all categories.
1: Of course, that hasn't stopped it from being controversial. People like President Donald Trump have called it a disaster and have vowed to shut it down. But so far, congestion pricing remains intact. So walk us through what the critics say about why they think congestion pricing is bad.
2: Yeah, nobody wants an extra fee. So people who rely on their vehicles to get around New York City are highly critical of the program, and folks outside of the congestion zone are seeing increased traffic as drivers look for parking right outside of the congestion zone so they don't have to pay the $9.
1: All right. Well, walk us through the main goals of the program and how they are being met, and to whom is the money going that has been raised, this $578 million?
2: The money goes to improving the transit system primarily. So improving subway signaling systems, which are over 100 years old in many spaces, as well as adding elevators and escalators throughout the system, increasing flood resilience, which is a major factor as storm intensities increase here in New York. And the money isn't just going to transportation infrastructure, it's also going to mitigate environmental effects in the South Bronx, which has the highest rate of asthma in the country, mostly due to the warehousing facilities throughout the South Bronx that have a lot of diesel truck traffic influencing the local population.
1: Well, it seems like the program has achieved a lot of its goals in that there has been an apparently 11% reduction in car traffic, 21 million fewer vehicles entered Manhattan Central Business District in the last year, which is stunning to think of that, whereas subway and bus ridership increased by 9 and 8% respectively, which all sounds great. On the environmental side, greenhouse gas emissions may be down in central and lower Manhattan, but that doesn't mean they've just gone away, right? There was a report from Columbia University researchers recently that they had detected a 2% increase in fine particulate matter in the South Bronx, possibly due to more cars trying to avoid Manhattan. What do you make of that?
2: Throughout New York City, air pollution and air particulate matter has decreased a significant amount. There is a preliminary study from Columbia that showed a 2% increase in the South Bronx. That report is still underway, so I will be tracking the outcome of it.
1: Well, some stakeholders in Manhattan, including small business owners, were opposed to the idea of charging cars to enter Lower Manhattan. What are those critics saying now?
2: In a recent poll by the Partnership for New York, business owners are actually turning to support the program because they're seeing no impact or a positive impact on visits to their businesses, because we are still talking about the most congested part of the country, yes, for vehicles, but also for trains and buses. So people are still easily able to get to stores, restaurants, Broadway shows using public transit.
1: Well, we know that President Trump has not been a fan of this, and he tried to get the Federal Highway Administration to stop congestion pricing in his hometown of New York. The governor of New York State sued, and so far it remains intact, but the president is appealing that decision. So what's the latest on that struggle between the federal authorities trying to impose their view on New York City, and do you worry that the program could be shut down?
2: Well, to this point, it does not seem that the federal government has a standing on reversing a policy that was approved by the federal government under President Biden. I am concerned that there will be some workaround that the Trump administration will find. But what's really best for New Yorkers is having a program that reduces traffic congestion, because we're seeing businesses up, visitors are continuing to enjoy the city, and residents are able to get around more quickly, more safely, and more easily with this program in place.
1: Sarah Kaufman is director of the Rudin Center for Transportation at New York University. Sarah, thank you so much for your time.
2: Thank you for having me.
3: As the price of oil rises, so does the problem of oil theft. It's also called oil rustling. This crime has been part of the Texas oil patch since the earliest days of the Wildcatters more than a century ago. But today, officials say oil field theft has grown into something far more organized and more dangerous and costly. Texas Public Radio's David Martin Davies reports.
4: In March of 2025, an oil pipeline exploded in the night sky over Reeves County in West Texas. Investigators said it was the result of oil thieves trying to tap into a pressurized pipeline.
5: They cut into the pipeline, tried to tap directly into the main pipeline.
4: That's Tim Murphy with the Texas Department of Public Safety, testifying recently before the Texas House Energy Resources Committee.
5: It sparked and it blew. They blew up everything in the area, but the pipeline burned for several days.
4: Murphy said this was an example of oil field theft that went horribly wrong, but it could have been much worse. The massive fire was contained before it reached a more populated area. Officials say the incident shows how oil field theft has become more than a property crime. It is a serious threat to workers, nearby communities, and critical energy infrastructure. And in West Texas, virtually anywhere you look is critical energy infrastructure. The Permian Basin provides about half of the nation's oil. The vast, flat, dusty landscape is populated with pump jacks, oil storage tanks, and drilling pads. Each one is a tempting target for a thief.
5: It's like any other commodity. When the price is high, they just get sexier.
4: That's Jim Wright, chairman of the Texas Railroad Commission, the state agency that oversees oil and gas production. Wright says the thieves are often sophisticated.
5: They're cloning these trucks. They can take a truck and get a full load of oil and not be noticed.
4: Wright says criminals paint tanker trucks to look like legitimate oil field service vehicles.
5: So as they go through these remote ranches to get access to that oil, they go unnoticed.
4: The stolen crude is sold through a broker who sells it onto the market. He says the theft is happening across Texas.
5: About 40% of the industry has experienced some sort of theft. And so I've heard that number could be as high as $1 billion on an annual basis.
4: Wright says the problem is growing, and recent criminal cases show the scale. In April, federal prosecutors announced that 14 people from Texas and New Mexico had been indicted in an alleged crude oil theft conspiracy. The indictment alleges crude oil was siphoned from producers in southeastern New Mexico and then transported across state lines into Texas for resale. Sheriff Stan Parker of Howard County in West Texas says he doesn't have the manpower to deal with the problem.
6: Our county alone gets probably over 1,000, 1,500 barrels of oil reported stolen every month.
4: Parker says the oil thieves know the oil drilling business, and law enforcement does not.
6: Our problem is we don't know who's supposed to be there and who's not. And the thing about it is, if I pulled up on a tank battery right now, I don't know if you can be there or you're not. I don't know if you're drawing water off of it. I don't know if you're pulling oil. It's got very complicated.
4: Texas lawmakers have responded by creating an organized oil field theft prevention unit within the Department of Public Safety, which is now training local sheriffs what to look for to spot an oil thief. The legislature also created the Stop Theft Task Force to study petroleum theft, gaps in the law, and long-term economic impacts. The task force will report its findings to state lawmakers in December. Texas has recently increased the criminal penalty for oil field theft. Depending on the value of what was stolen, a conviction can carry 2 to 10 years or up to life in prison. For NPR News, I'm David Martin Davies in San Antonio.

And this afternoon, in All Things Considered, scientists warn a huge El Nino weather pattern is creating an exceptional marine heat wave. The potential impact on marine animals and all the news, it's on the NPR app or your trusted local member station. It's here now.

Live from NPR News in Boston, I'm Steve Brown. A drone strike has targeted the United Arab Emirates' sole nuclear power plant. No one has been blamed and no major damage is reported. But yesterday's incident highlights the risk of renewed war as the United States and Iran signal they would be ready to fight again. President Trump spoke with Israeli Prime Minister Benjamin Netanyahu and shortly afterwards said on social media that Iran, quote, better get moving fast or there won't be anything left of them. Diplomatic efforts for a more durable peace have repeatedly faltered. The Israeli military has intercepted boats off the coast of Cyprus, part of a flotilla attempting to break Israel's naval blockade of Gaza. More than 50 vessels departed Turkey last week. Organizers say the boats were intercepted 250 nautical miles from Gaza's shores. Israel's foreign minister says the flotilla was a provocation, while Turkey has condemned the intervention as piracy. The U.S. Supreme Court has rejected appeals from pharmaceutical companies that object to negotiating Medicare drug prices with the federal government. The justices did not comment today in leaving in place rulings from the Federal Appeals Court in Philadelphia that dismissed the drug manufacturer's claims. 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
1: It's Here and Now. In the world of biology, there's renewed interest in tiny structures inside cells called speckles. Researchers discovered speckles more than a century ago. Now, scientists believe these structures could hold the key to understanding how and why genes turn on and off. Joe Palka explains.
2: If you want to understand speckles and why they're important, a good person to ask is Kate Alexander.
3: I think to start, we have to talk about what is a nucleus.
2: Alexander is a biologist at the Cold Spring Harbor Laboratory in Long Island, New York. The nucleus is the part of the cell that contains DNA, the molecule that carries all of our genes. She says 100 years ago, when scientists looked at the nucleus in a microscope, they saw DNA, but they saw other structures as well.
3: Those are collectively called nuclear bodies, and nuclear speckles are one type of these.
2: But it was never clear what these speckles did, and they were largely ignored until the 2000s.
3: The genome revolution took off.
4: We're here to celebrate the completion of the first survey of the entire human genome. Without a doubt, this is the most important, most wondrous map ever produced by humankind.
2: In 2000, President Bill Clinton announced that an international team of scientists had mapped all the base pairs that make up the genes in DNA. Gene discovery advanced rapidly thanks to the map. But like a paper map, the discovery showed DNA flattened out on a long strand. And that's not how it exists in the nucleus. Kate Alexander says the two-dimensional structure doesn't really explain how genes interact with each other and how they're controlled.
3: What we missed during that point was the understanding of how is that happening in the physical space of the cell nucleus.
2: Alexander says speckles may explain how groups of neighboring genes are switched on and off in a coordinated fashion, something that helps explain how our bodies adapt to changing environments. These are early days for the renewed interest in speckles, but Alexander says scientists have already made some surprising discoveries. For example, not every organism that has DNA in its cell nucleus has speckles.
3: Yeast don't have speckles, invertebrates don't have speckles, fishes don't appear to have speckles.
2: It's only when you get to organisms like reptiles and mammals that speckles start showing up. Alexander's postdoctoral colleague Xu Zhang says one of the cool things about research on speckles is it could lead to changes in how scientists approach research on diseases.
3: To me, I just never think about things like this, human bodies or biology like this before. So to me, the most exciting thing is it's a new whole perspective of research.
2: And new perspectives frequently bring important new discoveries. For Here and Now, I'm Joe Palka.
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1: That address again is hereandnow.org/jobs. We'll be speaking with a careers expert, and we'd like to include some of your thoughts on the show. It's Here and Now.
6: Six states are holding primaries, including Pennsylvania and Georgia, two of the swing states that helped President Trump return to the White House. Voters there could be pivotal in the midterms and the next presidential election.
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2: I'm Indira Lakshmanan in Boston. It's Here and Now. A new book by Jessamyn Ward is always a cause for celebration. The winner of a MacArthur Genius Grant and two National Book Awards for fiction, Jessamyn Ward's new collection of nonfiction essays is called On Witness and Respair. With breathtaking candor and empathy, Ward examines the staggering trauma, personal, generational, societal, experienced by so many Black Americans in her native Mississippi and across the southern United States. There were the wanton murders of her great-grandfather and a great-great-grandfather, the killing of her younger brother at age 19, the death of her partner and the father of two of her children when he was just 33. Then there's the national trauma from the senseless murders of a long, long list of Black boys and men. Jessamyn Ward joins us now to talk more about her collection. Welcome.
3: It's good to be here. Thank you for having me.
2: Jessamyn, your collection is called On Witness and Respair. I had to look up respair to learn that it's an antiquated 16th century English word that means fresh hope or recovery after despair. What does the word respair mean to you?
3: You know, I found the word during 2020, actually, when we were

0: really needed, what my family has lived through for generations, and what was happening in the country at the time, sort of made me feel like, you know, that the people that I knew and loved had always returned to that word and, like, expressed that word, even though they might not have known that word.
1: Well, we should let listeners know that also in 2020, you lost your longtime partner and the father of your two kids, and it was also the year that George Floyd was killed by the police in Minneapolis. There was finally an awakening in the country, an awareness of racial inequities, also of sexual harassment through the Me Too movement. So a lot of things were happening in that year. Was that the inspiration for you bringing this all together under a collection of this name?
0: Definitely. I mean, when I was living through it and thinking back on it, it just feels like a moment of great change, right? Where there was a lot of sort of pressure, both personally and systemically. There have been probably 3-4 moments like that that I've lived through. And writing, you know, the essay that was like the title essay for the collection, Writing on Witness and Despair, required me in some way to think about what I had experienced and also how I had sort of grown and evolved through my creative nonfiction. And so, you know, like that moment in 2020, that year, felt like a moment where I was sort of required to, you know, do exactly what the title says, what I was required to witness, and also through the witnessing, find my way back through despair towards hope.
1: You refer in the book to your grandmother, Dorothy Temple, as the first storyteller of your life. I'd love it if you could read to us from your essay, Why Fiction Matters, on page 4.
0: Let me find it. I shoulder past accusations of trauma porn, of trying to make people feel bad about themselves and history, of exploiting poverty, of gross exaggeration, and I tell this American story. I tell this Southern Gothic, this Mississippi tale. I write toward what hurts. I write toward the truth, and I tell it again. I scribe the whole.
1: So you're sort of engaging with and pushing against anyone who might say, oh, is this trauma writing? And yet the reality of your family history is incredibly traumatic. Tell us how your grandmother's stories of hiding in the trunk of a car to cross back from a sundown town, or hearing about her twin sister being buried in a shoebox, how did those stories shape you as a person and as a storyteller?
0: You know, one of the first things that my grandmother taught me in her storytelling was a well-told story could transport the listener into a different place, a completely different experience. So, I think the first thing that she taught me was the power of storytelling. I also think that those particular stories reflect, you know, that philosophy that I write about, you know, where she was invested in telling the true history, even though it might be ugly, even though it might be traumatic. You know, the interesting thing to me as, you know, I'm swimming towards middle age very rapidly right now, is that my grandmother told me those stories when I was very young. I remember hearing about my grandmother's sister and her being stillborn. Like, my grandmother told me that story when I was in single digits, you know, when I was a child. But some people would think, you know, would push back against that, and they would think that that's inappropriate, or they think that that's too harsh for a child to hear. But I would push back against that. You know, my grandmother was teaching me in part that that kind of hardship and that kind of trauma exists hand in hand, you know, with family, with connection, with love, with people bearing each other up through very hard circumstances.
1: Well, you say that your grandmother taught you to tell it straight and to tell it all. And it strikes me that you don't pull any punches in your storytelling. You write about your own brother's death, who was killed at the age of 19 by a drunk driver. You write about the fear you had when you found out that you were going to be having a son, and the whole idea of raising a black son in the U.S., and you write at length about your family's painful history in Mississippi and the racial divisions and white supremacist attitudes that you still perceive there. And so I have to ask, you have the opportunity, you're incredibly successful, you could live anywhere.

0: tell us what keeps you in Mississippi.
1: So I love the landscape. I love the place. It speaks to me. It inspires me. I love the people. I love my community. I love my family and my extended family. You know, they inspire the characters that I write about. But also I think, you know, like my decision to stay is also informed by the fact that I feel like one of the things that I gain in staying and living and working as a writer in Mississippi, I'm able to witness, right? And that keeps me honest, right? And I think that it's important for me to remain honest in my work and remain connected to the place, to the people, you know, that I've spent my life amplifying in literature.
0: At the end of your collection, you write about salvage, and you say that we must salvage the bones of our experience, the memory of a brother's life, the husk of a house after Hurricane Katrina, to be able to make a future. What is the first step towards salvaging a story that allows us to overcome and survive our trauma?
1: First, we have to be honest about it, and we have to sit with it. And I think that once we sit with it and try to understand it as best as we can and understand how it has affected us, then I think that we can move through that and move towards honoring the past and the present while, I don't know, learning how to better sort of live with it. You know, for me, that's what I mean, I think, in part, when I say, like, you know, you want to salvage the bones of your experience.
0: I feel like salvage is, in a way, a parallel or a cousin to despair, recovering from despair.
1: Right.
0: But I wonder how, after everything that you've been through and that you witness in our society, how do you persist and keep writing despite all the despair around you?
1: I think first that I acknowledge that my grandmother wouldn't have been able to live the life that she lived, where she thrived, in spite of all that she, you know, had experienced, if she didn't have connection and community, if she didn't experience love, right? And if she didn't also harbor hope. And so I try to emulate that, I think, in my writing and in my experience. I always acknowledge that, yes, like, we will live through these, you know, very difficult experiences, traumatic experiences even, but we have to hold on to hope and to the understanding that connection is real, that love is real, and that the present and the future are worth fighting for.
0: 2-time National Book Award winner Jessamyn Ward's new essay collection is called On Witness and Despair. Jessamyn Ward, thank you so much for joining us.
1: Thank you.
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1: This is Here and Now. American kids are in what some analysts call a reading recession as test scores fall across much of the country. And researchers say it's not just the pandemic effect. So why is one of the nation's lowest performing school districts, Detroit Public Schools, improving literacy rates? Joining us is reporter Lily Altsevina at our editorial partner Chalkbeat, the nonprofit education news outlet. Her reporting is part of a larger collaboration with the Associated Press. Lily, welcome back.
2: Thanks for having me.
1: Lily, give us a sense of, you know, how reading progress or lack of progress is measured and what the nation looks like now.
2: Yeah, so scholars at Harvard, Stanford, and Dartmouth with the Education Scorecard analyzed state test scores from 3rd to 8th grade for more than 5,000 school districts in 38 states. And what they found was pretty sobering, which is only 5 states and D.C. were meaningfully growing their reading scores from 2022 to 25, so well after the pandemic.
1: What do the analysts say? Is it the effects of the pandemic? Is it other things going on?
2: Yeah, I mean, I think that sort of used to be the narrative that the pandemic had really made the seismic error in education and really, really hurt education and really
1: hurt
2: America's
1: kids. Right, kept so many kids at home and now parents.
2: Yeah, but really, I mean, this is something that kicked off back in 2013. Folks were noticing this, you know, decline in test scores. So it's something that's happened for a long time. And researchers have a lot of theories. They don't necessarily know what's going on. You know, one thing they've thrown out is the rise of social media and smartphones, you know, and then the corresponding decline in kids reading for fun. States have backed off on some accountability measures. So think things like consequences for students who fail, you know, tests that you have to pass for graduation. But researchers really don't know what's caused this massive nationwide decline in reading scores.
1: Well, so as they're trying to tease out what's going on, there are some states, as you report, a few states that have seen improvement. Louisiana, Maryland, Tennessee, Kentucky, Indiana. One thing they have in common is something called the science of reading. What is that?
2: Yes, the science of reading is actually, like, broadly refers to the body of research that shows how kids actually learn to read. You know, the science behind how kids learn to read. And so phonics are, you know, is a big part of that, but there's a lot more to it, and a lot more states are adopting science of research legislation, so requiring that schools use evidence-based methods to teach kids how to read. A lot of schools have been using more phonics-based and science of reading approach for a long time, but for, you know, a longer time, and there's a lot of great journalism on this. Folks were using balanced literacy curriculum, so more an approach that sometimes blended phonics, but also used sort of like whole language strategies, so having students sort of like cueing, guessing what the word might have been, you know, a lot more read alouds and independent practice, but that's been shown to be ineffective.
1: Yeah. Well, your latest reporting focused on Detroit public schools, including Munger Elementary there. What has Munger Elementary done to improve what's happening?
2: So it was interesting, you know, talking to the principal. He said originally some of the more veteran teachers kind of were like, no, we do this our own way. You know, we have our own kind of curriculum that we've been building up for many, many years. But once teachers sort of were all on the same page and were all staying really true to the curriculum that they had, they saw some improvements. They also have a lot of literacy aids. So Detroit was the subject of a quote-unquote right-to-read lawsuit where in 2016 some students sued the state because they said the conditions in Detroit were so bad they weren't learning how to read, among other things. And out of that lawsuit came $94 million of settlement funding. And that's been able to fund more than 200 intervention aids to help students in small groups learn how to read. And that's really helped move the needle, the district thinks.
1: You write, though, in your recent piece that some fragile progress, perhaps at places like Munger Elementary in Detroit, could be endangered by the immigration crackdowns in the country. How so?
2: Yeah, I mean, Munger is in a primarily Latino area of Detroit. That's actually something that a lot of people not from here do know, is that there is a, you know, big, vibrant Latino population in Detroit. And unfortunately, a lot of them aren't showing up to school as consistently as they once were because they are worried that they might be picked up by immigration enforcement authorities or their parents might. They're worried because it has happened, and the district is doing all it can to reassure parents, but there is still an impact on, you know, the school's attendance rates. And if kids aren't in seats learning, then they're not going to learn.
1: We've been talking to Lori Altavena, national reporter at Chalkbeat, the nonprofit education news outlet. Lori, thank you again. Good to talk to you.
2: Awesome. Thank you very much.
1: Here and Now is a production of NPR and WBUR. I'm Scott Tong in Washington, D.C.
0: I'm Indira Lakshman in Boston. It's Here and Now.

0: 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More at strawberry.me/public.
1: And Scott Tong, tensions between the U.S. and Cuba are ratcheting up amid reports the U.S. may indict former Cuban President Raul Castro. And reports that Cuba has stockpiled some 300 military drones from Russia and China. Meanwhile, the power grid there is on the verge of collapse after the U.S. is cutting off oil supplies. Next time, here and now,

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1: From NPR and WBUR Boston, I'm Indira Lakshmanan.
2: And I'm Scott Tong. This is Hearing Now. Coming up, what did last week's summit change or reveal about the U.S.-China superpower relationship? We asked Kurt Campbell, an architect of American policy toward Beijing.
3: The interdependence between the United States and China cuts both ways. Yes, we can take steps that might hurt China, but they can do the same to us.
1: Also, a new species of the Ebola virus is causing an outbreak in Uganda and the Democratic Republic of Congo. And new music from the indie pop band Muna explores the friction between existential despair and hope. Coming up here and now.
2: The news is first.
4: Live from NPR News, I'm Lakshmi Singh. President Trump has moved to abandon his $10 billion case against the IRS over the leak of his tax returns years ago. NPR's Carrie Johnson reports the settlement creates a path for the president's allies to recover money from taxpayers.
5: The Justice Department says the president will receive an apology but no direct financial payments. Instead, DOJ will create an anti-weaponization fund, some $1.7 billion, to compensate people who were targeted by the Biden administration. Acting Attorney General Todd Blanche says the machinery of government should never be weaponized against Americans. Nearly 100 Democrats in Congress are trying to block the move. Senator Elizabeth Warren of Massachusetts says the new pool of money is, quote, corruption on steroids, a slush fund to reward MAGA allies. Watchdogs warn the new fund could be used to reward people who rioted at the U.S. Capitol nearly 5 years ago. Carrie Johnson, NPR News, Washington.
4: The Trump administration says it's adopting even more screening measures and restricting people who do not have U.S. passports from entering the country if they have recently been in three African nations affected by a growing Ebola outbreak. The Centers for Disease Control and Prevention says it's helping move Americans who've been affected by the current Ebola outbreak in Democratic Republic of Congo and Uganda. Michael Koloki explains the CDC says 89 people are reported to have died since the start of this latest outbreak.
6: The CDC did not indicate the location of the small group of affected U.S. citizens or where they would be moved to, but said that at the moment, the risk to the American public remains low. The agency said it has been supporting surveillance of the disease through its Uganda and Democratic Republic of Congo offices, and that it continues to closely monitor the situation. Over the weekend, the World Health Organization declared the Ebola outbreak a public health emergency of international concern, urging authorities in affected countries to strengthen infection prevention measures. For NPR News, I'm Michael Kaloki in Nairobi.
4: A California jury begins deliberations today in Elon Musk's lawsuit against CEO Sam Altman and OpenAI, the company Musk helped Altman launch. NPR's John Rewich reports Musk left after a power struggle.
7: Musk's side basically argues that Altman and another founder, Greg Brockman, sidelined the nonprofit entity, jettisoned its founding mission, and have basically made the for-profit arm the main thing at OpenAI. Of course, Altman and OpenAI disagree. They point out that the nonprofit still exists. They say the mission is still very much intact. But all the co-founders agreed that they needed to start a for-profit entity too, including Elon Musk, who actually wanted control of it. Altman's lawyers say the others weren't comfortable with that and said no, so Musk left in 2018.
4: NPR's John Rewich reporting. It's NPR. The nation's largest commuter railroad is in its third day of a strike. The walkout affects as many as 250,000 people who ride the Long Island Railroad every day. Steve Kassenbaum has the latest from New York.
8: Governor Kathy Hochul gave a pep talk to workers at the Metropolitan Transportation Authority's command center on Sunday.
9: We didn't want you to leave. You left. You are welcome to come back. I'll provide refreshments, whatever you like.
8: She urged Long Islanders to work for shuttle buses are set to handle those who are needed in person. The governor called on striking unions to come back to the table. Contract talks stalled over raises, health care premiums, and proposed work rule changes. For NPR News, I'm Steve Kastenbaum in New York.
4: New research suggests heading a soccer ball can affect the health of a person's brain. NPR's John Hamilton reports on a study in the journal JAMA Neurology.
10: Researchers used video recordings to study head impacts among more than 300 amateur male soccer players in the Netherlands. The scientists measured levels of proteins in the blood that are associated with brain injury. They found that after a match, players who experienced one or more high-impact headers had increased levels of a protein called SB100, which indicates damage to brain cells. The more high-impact headers a player had, the greater the increase in SB100. Previous studies have found that professional soccer players are at higher risk for neurodegenerative diseases, including Alzheimer's. The authors say this study suggests amateur athletes may also face long-term risks. John Hamilton, NPR News.
4: This is NPR.
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0: From NPR and WBUR, I'm Indira Lakshmanan in Boston.
1: And I'm Scott Tong in Washington, D.C. This is Here and Now. China and the United States appear to be on more solid footing after the summit between Presidents Trump and Xi in Beijing. There were no big breakthroughs or major deals, but the trade war ceasefire remains in place. The two leaders are planning to meet several more times this year, including at the White House in September. Let's talk about the summit now and what happened with Kurt Campbell. He's chairman and co-founder of the Asia Group and was Deputy Secretary of State in the Biden administration, and that is where he played a lead role in shaping U.S. policy on China. Kurt Campbell, nice to have you on the program.
2: It's great to be with you, Scott.
1: So no groundbreaking announcement. None was really expected. But as you write in Foreign Affairs, this was important simply because it represented two heavyweight leaders in the world coming together at an important moment. What do you take away from it?
2: Well, you know, when I was a kid and we'd watch TV shows and sometimes you'd be very excited how it would end and then it would end with to be continued and you have to kind of tune in next week. The key here is this is the first in a series of engagements likely this year. I think the Chinese knew that and so are playing a bit of a long game here. I think it's going to turn out that this summit is, frankly, more important in retrospect than we realize. Yes, no big deals, no real sense of any breakthroughs, but I thought it was unmistakable that President Xi was a commanding presence. And I think President Trump came to Beijing, to use his famous metaphor, with not as good a cards as he had hoped. The Iran war has not gone particularly well. Public opinion of President Trump has standing. Even his management of the economy has slipped substantially. I think he had high hopes for major purchases of agricultural products, variety of other things. I don't think much of that transpired. And at the same time, I think the Chinese stood their ground on a number of issues that were important to them. Very clear on Taiwan. I think if you read the tea leaves, feels to me like a little softening of the U.S. position under President Trump. And then who would have thunk it that the dominating paradigm of this meeting was Thucydides? Now, let's be clear. President Trump doesn't spend much time reading Thucydides. He's more a fan of page six. But President Xi uses this very effectively because it, Scott, has this dual message in it. On the one hand, a very clear statement about avoiding conflict, about how that would be catastrophic for both powers. But at the same time, a clear dynamic of one rising power and one declining power. And we know very clearly which power President Xi thinks is which, right?
1: Yeah. Well, interesting. You know, there was a book out in recent years called The Thucydides Trap, and it cites Thucydides' argument that if you have a rising power and you have a declining power, it may be inevitable that there's going to be a clash at a certain point. And I was, you know, in China the week of the summit, and I talked to a few people. This is, you know, the risky anecdotal journalism, but several spoke to me suggesting the Chinese people may be moving on from the U.S. These are people who travel back and forth and no longer put America on perhaps the pedestal it used to be on, maybe contributing to this argument that China is rising. Does that make sense to you?
2: Yeah, it does, and it worries me. And it used to be the case that Chinese students wanted to come to the United States. I think, Scott, if you were there, you know that the ideologists that basically animate the thinking of the central leadership of President Xi. Mm-hmm. They believe that the United States is, in fact, in hurtling decline and that the 21st century belongs to China. Now I think it's very important that we push back against that narrative, but the only way to do that is to be very clear about what we're investing in the United States. I think they focus more than anything else is the lack of sort of civil discourse in the United States, the kind of the sense that our system is no longer functioning effectively. I think the dynamic that you refer to is clear when you talk not just with elite Chinese diplomats, but everyday people on the street or the taxi driver that you happen to take between mm-hmm, stops.
1: Mm-hmm. Yeah. Well, during the summit, the Chinese side, state media in China, used the word stability over and over again to frame or try to reframe this relationship between China and the United States. This meeting comes after a very unstable 2025 with President Trump's terrorist, the new chapter of the trade war last spring. And then, of course, Beijing retaliated later in the year, threatening to withhold critical minerals from the U.S., leading to a bit of a truce last fall. Is the trade war behind us?
2: Well, look, I think the worst elements of it are likely behind us, largely because when President Trump, would issue these blunderbuss, raising tariffs by 100, 200, one of the things that China has learned during this second term is they treat President Trump with great personal respect. But every single step that the United States takes against China, China has an immediate recourse, and it is usually a scalpel-like initiative, like rare earth magnets, that make clear immediately that the United States is vulnerable as well. And I think that's had a big impact on the Trump administration. I think they've learned, in many respects, the hard way that, in fact, the interdependence between the United States and China cuts both ways. Yes, we can take steps that might hurt China, but they can do the same to us.
1: Kirk Campbell worked on China issues in the Biden White House. He was Deputy Secretary of State, now Chairman and co-founder of the Asia Group. Kirk Campbell, so good to talk to you. Thank you so much.
2: It was great, Scott. Thank you very much. All the best to you.
0: The U.S. Centers for Disease Control and Prevention announced today it is enhancing public health screening and traveler monitoring with non-Americans facing entry restrictions if they've traveled to Uganda, the Democratic Republic of Congo, or South Sudan in the last 21 days. That's because of a new Ebola outbreak that the World Health Organization is calling a public health emergency of international concern. There are hundreds of reported cases of Bundy Bojo virus, and dozens of people have died. For this particular species of Ebola, there is no approved vaccine. Let's bring in Dr. Krutika Kupali, an infectious disease physician with experience in Ebola response. Dr. Kupali, welcome.
3: Well, thanks for having me.
0: So what do we know about this new outbreak of the virus and how deadly it may be?
3: So we know that the first cases reported at the end of last week, and as of today, there have been reports of over 300 suspected cases and 88 deaths in the Democratic Republic of Congo. And Uganda has also reported two confirmed cases and one death.
0: So given that we've seen so many cases reported in such a short period of time, I'm wondering if that means this is an especially contagious strain or species.
3: So it's an outbreak that has been going on for a while. When WHO released information last week, the first identified case they knew of was in the end of April, but this has likely been going on longer than that. It's a very difficult disease to detect because it's in a part of DRC where there's a lot of conflict and instability. Additionally, the diagnostics we typically use to detect Ebola did not pick up this particular species, and so samples had to be sent to the capital in order to do more testing before the outbreak was confirmed.
0: Right. Well, the symptoms of the disease include fever, body pain, and vomiting. It's transmitted through blood or bodily fluid. You worked in West Africa during the devastating Ebola outbreak that began in 2014 and killed thousands of people. Tell us how doctors treat infected people and how do you stop the spread?
3: Yeah, that's a great question. So most importantly, it's having access and utilizing appropriate personal protective equipment, so healthcare workers taking care of these patients can appropriately protect themselves. And then when it comes to patient care, really the cornerstone of treatment is what we call optimized supportive care, so making sure we're giving patients fluid so they don't become dehydrated, managing their electrolytes, managing their pain, managing any other co-infections that they have. This is very important in helping optimize outcomes in patients who have Ebola.
0: Well, let me ask you, the U.S. government was the largest international donor to treatment during the 2014 Ebola outbreak, giving more than $5 billion, much of it through the U.S. Agency for International Development. The Trump administration shut down USAID last year, so how is that going to affect this outbreak in trying to stem the tide?
3: Yeah, so this is already affecting the outbreak. So a lot of the types of infrastructure that were already in place, things for laboratory and diagnostics, those were shut down when USAID was shut down. And so we're seeing those repercussions now. Additionally, healthcare workers that were employed by funds related to USAID are no longer employed, so we have a shortage of healthcare workers. So there are lots of real-time implications for what is happening right now related to the changes in funding. Hmm.
0: The CDC says it's going to withdraw a small number of Americans who've been, quote, directly affected. What do we know about the health of these Americans, and how can they be evacuated safely without spreading the disease further?
3: So my understanding is that there are a total of 6 Americans. I believe reports have said that there's one that is potentially symptomatic. Typically, when these people are evacuated, they're evacuated on a special type of airplane that allows for patients to be appropriately cared for and isolated should they need higher level of supportive care. It's not exactly clear at this time what the U.S. government is planning.
0: Hmm. All right, we just have a short time left. What are the lessons you learned from the West Africa outbreak that you think would apply here, just in the 30 seconds we have left?
3: Yeah, I think first and foremost, having international coordination, that's extremely important. Having countries talking to each other, working together. Then additionally, engagement on the ground with the community so they're aware of what's going on, they understand what's going on, and they buy in and accept the help from the responders. And then the cornerstones of outbreak response, doing good contact tracing, surveillance, providing optimized supportive care. All those things are going to be crucial to getting this outbreak under control.
0: Dr. Krutika Kupali is an infectious disease physician with experience in Ebola outbreak. Thanks so much for joining us.
3: Thank you. Have a good day.
0: This is Here and Now.
4: New England is full of historic homes, barns, and churches that are at risk of falling apart, but there's a growing shortage of people who know how to repair them.
5: We can see that there could be demolitions and total loss of buildings if there aren't enough people around to do this work.
4: I'm Elsa Chang, how a New Hampshire program is teaching high schoolers building restoration skills on the next All Things Considered from NPR News.

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1: It's Here and Now. Fans of indie pop music have been waiting 4 years for a new album from the band Muna. Well, their fourth album, Dancing on the Wall, is out now. The band went viral for the refrain, Life's So Fun, on their 2021 single, Silk Chiffon. Maybe you've heard it.

0: This time, they're tackling some heavier themes, blending a dark synthesizer sound with frenetic lyrics about desire and connection at a time of rising political tension, hate, and violence. Bandmates Katie Gavin, Naomi McPherson, and Josette Maskin join me now. Welcome to Here and Now.
1: Hi, thank you so much for having us.
0: Well, we're delighted to have you. You've been making music together as a trio for more than a decade, and you've called this album your most cohesive yet. What is different about how you created this one?
2: This is Josette, and I would say what's different about this record is the three of us have actually had the ability to make this record in a studio space that is our own. We're a bedroom pop band traditionally, meaning we have always made music in each other's bedrooms or basements, and this is the first time that we've had a studio that we could really use to actually craft the sound and make it in a real physical space, which really helps an album sound like an album.
0: It's also exciting as you mature as performers and as musicians to be able to, you know, avail yourselves of all the facilities of a studio. Let's hear a clip from one of your singles from the new album, Wanna Be Her.

0: You've said that this is your take on the anthem Rebel Girl by 1990s Riot Girl pioneers Bikini Kill. So tell us a little bit about how 1990s punk and rave music influenced this album.
1: Yeah, totally. This is Katie. Part of the lore of Muna is that when we met in college, I really wanted to start like a Riot Girl punk band, but the issue that I ran into like as that came into fruition was that I don't really like punk music exactly.
0: That's a problem.
1: So I always like, you know, we all kind of balanced being interested in like a punk aesthetic, but all kind of having a love of popular music. So that worked out well in terms of like being interested in including the same elements in what eventually became Muna.
0: Well, I want to talk about another song on the album.

0: So this song is critical not only of the U.S. government and militarism in our society, but also, I'd say, of sort of fear-mongering and kind of like, you know, hard, tough-on-crime messaging in the media. And it's very different from your past music, which was more focused on love and personal relationships. Why did you decide to tackle politics this time?
1: This is Naomi. I think we're all very politically minded individuals, and we, you know, we live our politics in our creative pursuits, as well as most people with marginalized identities kind of inevitably end up doing. You can't help but be a political being, but I think that it's quite difficult to synthesize these kinds of concepts, like the ones we're tackling in Big Stick, you know, broadly, yeah, tough on crime, policing, and the idea of manufactured consent and soft and hard power, and the way that those are exercised on people. I mean, these are big topics, and they can often be difficult to synthesize into a pop song without it sounding cheap or trite or not exactly doing justice to the heaviness of the subject matter. So this was really just us being, you know, getting very lucky and ending up with a song that we felt aptly discussed these things and didn't, you know, cheapen the message, despite the fact it's, you know, pop music.
0: Am I right that it's a sort of maybe a sideways reference to Teddy Roosevelt's adage to speak softly and carry a big stick?
2: This is Katie. That's exactly right. Yeah, that was kind of like the kernel. I kind of just wanted to call out the lie of that. You know, like Teddy Roosevelt is kind of like the poster boy of like American imperialism, and obviously the big stick that he like was quoted as saying to just carry was obviously something that was used. It's kind of saying like that if we have all this money and power invested in the military industrial complex, like the obvious end of that is that is going to get used, and that's definitely what we're seeing.
0: Well, outside of your musical performance and your lyrics, you've spoken up publicly for Palestinians in Gaza. You've signed an open letter to Immigration and Customs Enforcement urging them to shut down the family detention center in Texas that is holding children. I think of how some of your predecessors, like the Dixie Chicks, a musical trio now known as the Chicks, criticized George W. Bush during the war in Iraq in 2003, and some of their fans told them, forget about politics and just focus on the music. What would your response be to that? Now, we're talking 22 years later.
1: This is Naomi. Yeah, this is something that surprisingly we kind of still hear to this day. It is a comment that we've gotten before, and it's a comment that many artists and creatives and people in, you know, the entertainment industry tend to get when they, you know, use their voice for things other than, you know, just talking about their art and their music and what they're up to creatively. I think this is something that's told to people to keep them feeling powerless and small, and yeah, it's an intimidation tactic to keep people with platforms from, you know, sharing stuff that's important to them that doesn't have to do with the music and just has to do with being a person. And for us, it has to do with being an American in this country right now. It just feels very, very important. It's kind of a no-brainer.
0: You've talked before about your 2022 self-titled album centering queer joy, like in the song What I Want. Let's listen.
3: Yeah.

0: So talk about how queer joy relates to resistance for you.
1: This is Naomi, and queerness is resistant to sort of structures of patriarchy, and in certain ways can be resistant to structures of capitalism. There are deep roots there, and joy and desire and these kinds of experiences and emotions can definitely lead one to engaging with radicalism. I'm being like a bit kind of like groovy and far out, I think, when I'm just talking about this, because it is something that we still tend to interrogate. I think it's not in and of itself in a vacuum radical, but queer desire and joy can bring you into community with people, and that's really where the radical aspect can take hold.
0: Let's hear another song of yours, Buzzkiller.

0: well, first of all, beautiful, but a very somber ending to this new album. Very sad. It's about aches and insecurities, but also it's about a feeling of existential hopelessness. Talk about that.
1: This is Katie. Part of me struggled with the idea of releasing this song because I think I worry about being honest about moments of hopelessness because it's so important for us to be motivating each other right now. But I also think that at the end of the day, my greatest allegiance is to honesty in the art. And this is something that I experience a lot. And obviously, I think a lot about that Miriam Kaba idea of hope being a discipline and hope being an action. And it's okay to feel hopeless as long as you're still continuing to like show up and as long as you're like talking to people about it.
0: Well, all three of you in your early 30s now, you're more than a decade out of college. What is next for Muna as a band, and are your fans going to have to wait another 4 years for your next album?
2: This is Josette. I hope that our fans don't have to wait 4 years, but I think our focus right now is to allow this piece of work that we've worked so hard on to actually have its moment in the sun. Even though we love making art and love making music, I think we don't want to feel the rush that is produced by capitalism to like keep producing. So you will be hearing this record, whether you like it or not. I think that's what's next for Muna.
0: That was Josette Maskin. We also heard from Katie Gavin and Naomi McPherson from the LA-based indie pop band Muna. Their new album is Dancing on the Wall. It's out now. Josette, Katie, and Naomi, thank you so much for joining us.
1: Thank you so much for having us.
0: And we're going to go out on your new album's titular track, Dancing on the Wall.

0: It's here and now.
1: Live from NPR News in Boston, I'm Steve Brown. The Trump administration has announced the creation of a $1.7 billion fund to compensate allies of the Republican president who believe they were mistreated by the Biden-era Justice Department. The so-called Anti-Weaponization Fund was announced by the Justice Department today as part of a deal to resolve President Trump's lawsuit against the Internal Revenue Service over the leak of his tax returns. Democrats and government watchdogs immediately pledged to fight what they called a corrupt and unprecedented resolution. A gun and notebook that prosecutors say link Luigi Mangione to the killing of UnitedHealthcare CEO Brian Thompson can be used as evidence at his murder trial. The judge's ruling partially rejects a defense argument that those items were seized illegally before a search warrant was obtained. But the judge also ruled that other evidence found during an initial search of Mangione's backpack must be suppressed. Congo's health minister has announced the opening of three treatment centers for Ebola virus in the eastern Ituri region. It comes as Congo grapples with an outbreak of a rare Ebola variant that has no approved therapeutics or vaccines. You're listening to Here and Now.

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1: It's here and now. It's graduation season again, and amid the celebrations, our next guest has a great idea for a present for the new college graduate in your life. CBS News business analyst Jill Schlesinger, host of Jill on Money, says the very best gift you can give is helping that new grad understand how to manage their financial lives on their own. Jill, welcome back.
2: Thanks for having me.
1: So financial literacy is such a key life skill. It is rarely taught in high school or college. I certainly never learned it. What is your advice to parents? When and how should we start talking to our new grads?
3: You know, listen, as soon as possible is always the answer when it comes to anything that is financial. I think that you have to really meet these class of 26 kids where they are. It is a precarious time for them to be coming out of college, worries about AI, job market's tight.
1: Right.
3: So in this environment, I think now as much as any other time, is just that reminder that taking stock of where you stand, how much money is coming in, what is going out, even if you're living home for a while, just really get in this habit of tracking your money, because it really becomes the financial cornerstone of any goal. Like, if you don't know what's coming in and what's going out, you have no idea what's available to fund whatever comes next, whether it's paying off debt or maybe buying a new car or maybe even saving for a down payment for a home down the line.
1: Well, that sounds like basic budgeting you're talking about. I mean, at a time when, you know, new grads are worried about even finding a job because, as you say, a lot of them are being replaced by AI in early stage, entry-level jobs. It can be hard at a time like this to get a college grad to understand why building a safety net is important when they're really trying to focus on the first thing in front of them, which is getting their first job. So what are some tools that can help?
3: You know, first of all, in terms of tracking money, it's never been easier, actually, to create an app. And by the way, tons of young people are doing this throughout their college experience. They really are, so I don't want to shortchange them. I think that the idea of creating a safety net is almost like the first lesson to really bring to the fore, which is, hey, you've watched us as your parents, your grandparents, your friends, your family. Everyone goes through a hard time at one point or another in their lives. Having some money set aside, the just in case, the rainy day fund, the emergency reserve fund, it can really help you get through so much. And as you say, like, listen, there's not like widespread evidence that there's, you know, AI is wiping out every single job. It's just that we know that life is going to create many challenges for people. So having that money that is set aside in a safe, boring place, a high-yield savings account, a money market account, a short-term CD, it can really help you get through some tough times.
1: Yeah.
3: And I think you'll use yourself as an example as much as possible to help illustrate the point.
1: Okay, Jill, real fast, we don't have a lot of time left. If a college grad is lucky enough to find a new job, they're going to be offered a retirement plan and health insurance. You say joining the health insurance plan, not so fast, quickly. Why?
3: Yeah, because it may be cheaper to stay on your parents' plan until age 26. And by the way, offer your parents money to stay on that plan. Just offer it and hope they say no, but just offer it.
1: Jill Schlesinger is CBS News business analyst and host of Jill on Money. She's always coming to us with the best advice. Jill, thank you.
3: Take care.
1: And congratulations to all those class of 2026 graduates out there. 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
4: Six states are holding primaries, including Pennsylvania and Georgia, two of the swing states that helped President Trump return to the White House. Voters there could be pivotal in the midterms and the next presidential election.
5: How they vote is how America will vote.
4: Analysis on the next morning edition from NPR News.

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2: And I'm Scott Tong in Washington, D.C. This is Here and Now. 25 years ago, an irreverent fairy tale, merry tale animated film came out from the upstart studio DreamWorks.
3: Once upon a time, there was a lovely princess. But she had an enchantment upon her of a fearful sort, which could only be broken by love's first kiss. She was locked away in a castle, guarded by a terrible fire-breathing dragon. Many brave knights had attempted to free her from this dreadful prison, but none prevailed. She waited in the dragon's keep, in the highest room of the tallest tower, for her true love, her true love's first kiss.
4: Like that's ever gonna happen.
5: Oh, look at
6: some he won't tell me the world is gonna know me.
2: And then cue the toilet moment. That movie came out on this day back in 2001, I remember. And it has, of course, at the center of this pea-green, grouchy, sarcastic ogre, Shrek, spawned a movie franchise. Number 5 is on the way. There are theme park rides, even a Broadway musical. But when it came out, Shrek was a bit of a gambler at the start. So let's discuss all of the above with Sam Summers, an animation historian at Middlesex University in England. Sam, welcome to the program.
7: Thank you very much for having me.
2: Good to talk to you. You, first of all, have the world's greatest university job ever, so congratulations on that. For those of us who need a review, my kids grew up in the early aughts when Shrek was such a thing. We're going to play some audio as we talk. And here is our hero ogre, played by Mike Myers, talking to his donkey sidekick, voiced by Eddie Murphy.
8: So, that must be Lord Farquaad's

0: the then still quite new and revolutionary 3D computer animation techniques, we also have to think about how it feels and how it behaves as a film. And coming after a decade of dominance at the box office in the animation world from Disney and their like fantasy fairy tale musicals with this very earnest, sentimental tone, this felt to audiences as a real breath of fresh air, a real kind of poke in the eye for something that had, to many people, felt now quite staid and outdated.
1: At the time, this was a bit of a risk for DreamWorks Animation.
0: I think so. I mean, originally when DreamWorks first started making animated movies, they launched out the gate with The Prince of Egypt, which is, you know, in the style of the Disney animated movies of the 90s. Mm-hmm. And this was seen as their attempt to take on Disney at their own game, this new animation studio. Whilst movies like The Prince of Egypt were in development, Shrek is seen as almost the movie that the animators get put on if they're not good enough to work on the big budget 2D movies. It's described as getting Shrek'd by the animators who worked on that film.
1: Oh, put on the B team, is that the idea?
0: Yeah, exactly.
1: Do I understand Shrek, when they were making it, almost did not have that trademark Scottish accent?
0: Well, initially the plan was for Chris Farley to play the role, who unfortunately passed away during production. Mike Myers came in and he originally was doing it in something more akin to his natural accent as well, but then decided he wanted to redo the whole thing in Scottish just because he thought it was funnier. And they actually went back and re-recorded all the dialogue after it was almost finished, which also re-syncing a lot of the animation at great expense as well. But I think you kind of recognise that it's not that accurate of a Scottish accent, but I don't think that really matters all that much, because it is funny and it does lend it a distinctive character that it might not have had otherwise.
1: No kidding. Well, let's talk about Donkey. Of course, the annoying, over-talking sidekick trying to become Shrek's friend and companion. Let's play this bit from the top of the film.
2: Ooh. Ah, that was really scary. And if you don't mind me saying, if that don't work, your breath certainly will get the job done, because you definitely need some Tic Tacs or something, because your breath stinks.
1: Thank you, Eddie Murphy. Tell us what the donkey character adds.
0: The donkey character, of course, adds comic relief, adds a different comic sensibility to the performance that Mike Myers has given as Shrek. Actually, in this movie, Shrek is kind of the straight man in a lot of these sequences. Donkey is really important for comic relief, and he also lends a real sense of the contemporary to it. I think that's one of the crucial things that Shrek does with the Disney fairy tale world, is it brings it up to date, and it brings in all of these modern rock and pop songs and lots of references to contemporary popular culture, and a lot of that comes through the character of Donkey, who doesn't speak or act like he's in this fairy tale world. He speaks and acts like Eddie Murphy, like a lot of other characters that Eddie Murphy has portrayed.
1: Much of the cliche busting in Shrek is the tongue-in-cheek cameos, I guess, from traditional fairy tale characters, nursery rhyme characters, you know, Three Little Pigs, Three Blind Mice. Let's play a little audio of the Gingerbread Man moment. He's under the harsh interrogation lights of the evil Lord Farquaad.
3: Do you know the Muffin Man?
4: The Muffin Man?
3: The Muffin Man.
4: Yes, I know the Muffin Man.
5: Who lives on Drury Lane?
3: Well, she's married to the Muffin Man.
4: The Muffin Man?
3: The Muffin Man!
1: Okay, so this is a thank you from a parent at the time who had to watch it 100 times. This is so made for the adults, too. What did those moments add to the movie?
0: Well, like I was saying before, this movie really does feel like a breath of fresh air to parents who have sat with their kids through a decade of Disney films. Every character in this film has an element of kind of sarcasm to them. Every character is making these crude jokes or these like cynical gags, making fun of Disney, but also making fun of all aspects of American culture. And this is, of course, one of the most influential things about Shrek, is that for a long time after Shrek, this is what big blockbuster animated movies are. They're not just fantasy musicals with children as their main target audience. They are for the whole family, including jokes that kids might not get.
1: You mentioned musical choices. In one moment of, let's call it introspection in the movie, we hear Rufus Wainwright's version of Hallelujah. Let's roll the tape.

0: besides, you know, this piece, there is music from Smash Mouth, Joan Jett, Neil Diamond. What did the music choices add here?
1: The music choices are absolutely crucial to the film's whole texture, I think, and another really influential aspect of what it's doing here, that there weren't a lot of mainstream animated movies that used pre-existing pop songs before. Disney were known for their original Broadway-style musical numbers. Some would argue that that's really important to helping us believe in the animated world, because pop songs might take us out of that space, might remind us that we're watching something that isn't real. But I think actually what the pop songs in this film do is they help the audience relate to the characters by drawing connections between these fantasy creatures, this kind of pseudo-historical time period, and the real world that we live in. So, like, Shrek isn't just a fairy tale ogre, he's a punk, right? Like, he's flinging around nights listening to Joan Jett, Bad Reputation, you know?
0: Shrek, on rewatch, do you think it still holds the charm?
1: Yeah, I think kids today, like a lot of the students that I teach, for example, are younger than the movie Shrek, of course. They have seen Shrek before they've seen any of the Disney movies that it's making fun of in a lot of cases. So I don't think it's ever going to have that impact that it had when it came out in the same way. But it's still, at a very basic level, just a really tight story with really important messages to get across about, you know, ugliness and don't judge a book by its cover, those kinds of messages, which we've seen in animated movies and in children's stories for decades. But it is a timeless story, and I think beyond all of the pop songs and the pop culture gags, that story and those characters will persist.
0: Sam Summers is an animation historian at Middlesex University in England. He also co-hosts the Disneyversity podcast. Sam, so nice to talk to you. Thanks so much.
1: Thank you.

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1: It's Here and Now. The U.S. and Israel are preparing to possibly renew the full-scale war with Iran. Israel's Prime Minister Benjamin Netanyahu and President Trump spoke on Sunday and discussed such a possibility. That's according to a person familiar with the matter who is not authorized to discuss that publicly. In a social media post, President Trump said that for Iran, quote, the clock is ticking.
2: And with the U.S. and Iran deadlocked over ending the conflict, it may sound surprising, but some ordinary Iranians say they would like to see the war resume and the regime ousted despite the considerable risks to their own safety. Duri Buskarian spoke with one of them to understand why.
3: Amir Reza lights a cigarette before he records a voice message. It's like he's gathering his thoughts.
4: Salam. Salam.
3: He's 28 years old, lives in Tehran, works in advertising, although there's not much work to be had these days. He asked NPR not to share his full name, because people who speak to foreign media in Iran right now are being imprisoned.
4: In
3: March, as the U.S. and Israel bombed Tehran, Amir Reza and some friends decided to get together. His friend's uncle is a guard at a factory on the edge of town. The compound had a garden and a pool, and it seemed like a chance to let off some steam, get out of the house.
5: We hadn't seen each other for a long time, and we've been through a lot recently, so we decided to gather there.
3: They brought arak, an anise-flavored liquor, chicken for the barbecue, and for a moment, life felt almost normal. Amir Reza says the three of them were in the kitchen when he looked out the window and saw a flash of light.
5: For less than a second, I saw an orange light and black smoke coming towards us. I realized it was a missile.
3: He tried to scream. He tried to yell at his friends, warn them to take cover. But it happened too fast.
5: I could not get the words out. There was a terrifying explosion and the sound of the whole house collapsing.
3: And then he couldn't hear anything at all. After a few minutes, Amir Reza realized he was underneath the rubble of the kitchen. The weight of the concrete on top of him made it impossible to stand and hard to breathe. His left arm was cut and bleeding from shards of glass. His leg was bent and twisted beneath him. Slowly, he tried to move his fingers. He called out to his friends. One of them was next to him, buried in the rubble up to her waist. He reached out and held her hand.
5: There was darkness, but my friend's Apple Watch turned on, and we could see each other's face.
3: Somehow, a filing cabinet had fallen in a way that protected their heads from being crushed.
5: Everyone was so desperate. They sounded so terrified.
3: In the distance, Amir Reza could hear missiles hitting other parts of Tehran, the sirens of the fire trucks rushing to other blast sites.
5: At this point, I kept fainting and coming back. My friends told me later that when they called my name, I'd just make noises or do nothing. My eyesight went blurry.
3: Eventually, a rescuer named Misam reached them with a claw machine that reminded Amir Reza of Dr. Octopus from the Marvel comics.
5: That moment when the burden was lifted slightly, very slightly, and oh my God, I could breathe.
3: Amir Reza felt something soft under his belly, like a pillow. He told me some.
5: The captain said, you mean this? I said, yes. And he said, this is your leg. I had completely forgotten about my leg.
3: Finally, he was free.
5: The rescuer said it was a miracle that we were alive.
3: These days, Amir Reza keeps a low profile. His stitches have healed, but sudden noises, like a car backfiring in the street, scare him.
5: We all need therapy after this.
3: Despite this ordeal, Amir Reza says he doesn't want the U.S. and Iran to come to a peace deal. He's so angry at Iran's clerical government that he wants a foreign intervention to continue until it's overthrown.
5: The Islamic Republic has not compromised even a single step of its ideology for the sake of its people.
3: The failing economy, the control over personal freedoms. Amr Reza says the pain of being buried in the rubble reminded him of the torture he endured as a student when he was detained for 2 days during protests in 2022.
5: I remember that pain. I thought of that pain under the rubble, and I thought, I went through that pain because of the Islamic Republic, and now I'm under the rubble again because of the Islamic Republic.
3: The people of Iran do not want this war, he says, and they don't want this government either.
5: I don't want the ceasefire without the destruction of the Islamic Republic.
3: Like many critics of Iran's government, Amr Reza says that a peace deal will give the regime an opening to crack down harder on its internal enemies, protesters, dissidents, people like him.
5: Don't do this to the people of Iran. We don't want to get killed in the streets again. We don't want executions. We don't want our youth to get arrested all the time.
3: But every day, that possibility seems to get closer and closer. For NPR News, I'm Dori Buscarin in Istanbul.
2: 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I'm Indira Lakshmanan in Boston.
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1: I'm Indira Lakshmanan. A stark image from the 1989 Tiananmen Square massacre in Beijing. A lone man stands in front of a column of tanks.
2: Tank Man and June 5th, which is actually what an awful lot of people think Tiananmen is all about. And in some respects, Tank Man is a great symbol, but is not the full story.
1: A new documentary takes a closer look next time on Here and Now.

0: to tomorrow's primaries. In Kentucky, a Republican congressman critical of President Trump is facing a Trump-backed challenger. This after a Louisiana senator who turned against Trump after January 6th just lost his primary.
1: Also, student test scores for leaving have the country in what some call a reading recession. Though there is progress in Detroit.
0: And National Book Award winner Jasmine Ward reflects on why she continues to live in a state with a troubled racial history.
2: One of the things that I gain in living and working as a writer in Mississippi, I'm able to witness. And that keeps me honest.
0: Coming up here and now.
3: After this news.
4: Live from NPR News, I'm Lakshmi Singh. We've just learned that a California jury has unanimously voted to dismiss all claims in Elon Musk's lawsuit against OpenAI CEO Sam Altman and other OpenAI leaders and funders. Musk alleged Altman and others breached their duty to OpenAI's nonprofit mission and unjustly enriched themselves by building a for-profit company on top of it. The jury found that Musk had not filed his lawsuit within the 3-year statute of limitations for making a claim of breach of charitable trust. This is an advisory jury, meaning their decision is non-binding. The U.S. and Israel may soon decide whether to resume their full-scale war with Iran. NPR's Daniel Estrin has the latest from Tel Aviv.
5: Look up at the skies in Tel Aviv, and you can see U.S. military cargo planes and aerial refueling jets in the air every day since the ceasefire with Iran. Israeli Prime Minister Benjamin Netanyahu and President Trump on Sunday discussed a possible renewal of full-scale war with Iran, according to a person familiar with the matter not authorized to discuss that publicly. President Trump said in a social media post, "For Iran, the clock is ticking." Former Mossad official Sima Shine.
6: I think we are very close to a decision of the president.
5: Iran has been holding talks this weekend with Qatar, Turkey, and Pakistan, potentially looking for a diplomatic solution. Daniel Estrin, NPR News, Tel Aviv.
4: Against the backdrop of an energy crisis stemming from the war in the Middle East, a mega energy merger is underway in the U.S. NPR Scott Horsley says NextEra Energy is taking over Dominion.
7: NextEra Energy is offering to buy Dominion Energy in a $67 billion deal that would create the nation's largest electric utility. NextEra is the parent company of Florida Power and Light, while Dominion's territory includes Virginia, which is home to a large number of data centers. The proposed merger comes at a time when both demand for power and utility investment are surging. Meanwhile, the price that consumers pay for electricity has jumped more than 6% over the last year, outpacing overall inflation.
4: That's Scott Horsley reporting. The judge overseeing Luigi Mangione's New York State murder trial for the killing of a healthcare executive in 2024 will allow jurors to see some key pieces of evidence, not others. Here's WNYC Samantha Max.
8: When local police arrested Mangione at a McDonald's in Altoona, Pennsylvania, they found a cell phone, a loaded magazine, a passport, and a computer chip in his backpack. Judge Gregory Caro says a jury cannot see those items because police found them through an illegal search. But jurors will be allowed to see a gun, a silencer, and a notebook that officers uncovered later. The judge says that search followed proper protocols.
4: That's Samantha Max reporting. From Washington, this is NPR News. The cruise ship that sparked global alarm after a deadly outbreak of the hantavirus ended its voyage today, sailing into the Dutch port of Rotterdam. NPR's Rob Schmitz with the latest.
9: Dutch authorities have made quarantine arrangements for the ship's skeleton crew of 27 people that have remained on board throughout the ordeal. The Dutch-flagged luxury ship had been carrying 150 passengers and crew from 23 countries when it reported 3 deaths from hantavirus earlier this month.

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2: This is Ed Gray. 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History is filled with examples of confident decisions made without sufficient knowledge and the damage that followed. Ancient wisdom warned that people can be destroyed not by malice, but by lack of understanding. That insight still holds. Knowledge isn't about being smarter than others. It's about understanding consequences, limits, and complexity. When confidence outpaces understanding, mistakes don't just happen, they multiply. The solution isn't silence, it's humility and learning. I'm Ed Gray. Elevate your thoughts.
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1: I'm Ed Gray. 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
2: I think he's right. That's Kevin Richardson, and this Baby Baby Blues Week on Blues Time in the City. Kevin is talking. By request, Etta James is performing one of her past performances live. And yes, we'll play the best in old school blues and new school Southern soul. Join me on Roisin Bailey for Blues Time in the City this week, right here

Live from the campus of Rust College in Holly Springs, Mississippi, in the studios of WURC, it's Straight Talk Live. Hello and welcome. I am Sharon Goodman Hill. Today, we are talking about one of America's most important commemorations, Juneteenth. Joining us today is the Juneteenth coordinator, Rolanda Lester of Care Now. And also joining us for this show is this year's featured speaker, Ronald Cortez Hurd II, known nationally as Brother Ron. We've got a lot to talk about, folks. Juneteenth 2026 coming up on June 20th. Stay with us. The conversation begins right after NPR News.

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1: 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Our guest today is none other than Ms. Rolanda Lester of Care Now. She's also going to be joined by her guest speaker in just a little bit, but we're going to talk about Juneteenth on today. What is Juneteenth? Why does it still matter? That and more, and all the fun that will be taking place here in Holly Springs, Mississippi, Saturday, June 20th, the annual Juneteenth celebration. Hello and welcome, Ms. Rolanda Lester, to Straight Talk Live again. Of course, you are no stranger, and we welcome you back. So how have you been doing, Mrs. Rolanda Lester?
2: I have been great.
1: Okay.
2: Busy.
1: Thank you all for having us. Well, you are certainly welcome. What have you been up to?
2: Planning Juneteenth.
1: always something. Did you get to do your Easter celebration? Tell us about that.
2: We did. We served over 200 meals, mm-hmm. and also were able to take 50 plates out to the inmates at the jail. And the employees, yes.
1: Okay. We're like you said, always busy. Now, we know Juneteenth is coming up on June 20th, but what are some other things you'll be doing before the year is out?
2: Kids Cafe will start the week after Juneteenth, actually, where we have the kids to come out once a week, and we feed them dinner.
1: Okay.
2: Because it's from 5 to 8.
1: Okay.
2: So we feed them dinner and do different activities with them and things like that, give them
1: and
2: something to do.
1: What day would that start again?
2: June 25th, I think. Let me double check.
1: Sometime after Juneteenth.
2: Yes, June 25th.
1: Okay, June 25th. And tell us all the information. Where can they go? The kids, how do they sign up? How do they qualify? How does that work?
2: Well, pretty much any child can participate. They can contact myself at 662-544-1027 or email carenow1975@gmail.com. We meet at Oak Palace at 5 every Thursday.
1: Okay.
2: From June 25th up until July 30th will be the last day.
1: Okay. All right. So is it a certain age limit or how does that work?
2: We say school-age children.
1: Okay.
2: But if a child came under school age, the parent would have to stay with them.
1: Okay.
2: Yeah.
1: Okay. So we're talking like 5 to 18?
2: Yes.
1: Okay, or something like that.
2: Yes.
1: Okay. Uh-huh. All right. Okay, well, you got the information, so you know what you can do if you want some food every Thursday.
2: Uh-huh. And everyone's welcome.
1: Okay, at Oak Palace.
2: Oak Palace.
1: All right. Mm-hmm. All right. Well, let's hop into this Juneteenth conversation. Tell us what is happening on June 20th.
2: Juneteenth celebration. We will start off with the parade, and it starts at 1 o'clock. The lineup will be at Holly Springs High School.
1: Okay.
2: And we will come around the courthouse and back to the high school. Mm-hmm. And after that, the program will actually start at 2 o'clock. Mm-hmm. And we'll have our speaker, Ronald Cortez Hurd, is our guest speaker. And also, we have Arnisha King and the Unit Band. That's going to be awesome. Also, Bird Williams is performing. Kaya King. Thomas Lester is now on our program as well, which is my husband Antoine's brother.
1: Okay.
2: He's going to perform as well. Oh, we're supposed to have, Ben Matthews, the blues singer.
1: Okay.
2: He's going to be on the program. And also Cam Kimbrew, also for blues this year.
1: Okay. It sounds like you have a really big lineup coming to help you out and celebrate this year. Okay. Now, let's back up just a little bit.
2: And I would like for you to tell us, what is Juneteenth?
3: Juneteenth is a celebration of our freedom, which we gained June 19th, 1865.
2: Mm-hmm.
3: So it's us celebrating, African-Americans celebrating our freedom.
2: And so when you say our freedom, what exactly are you talking about?
3: African-Americans.
2: Tell us what happened.
3: Oh, okay.
2: You can come on in, guys. We need you to sit down right now. Okay, now tell us what happened. Why is Juneteenth a thing, and why do you feel like it's important to make this celebration every year?
3: So that the people that don't know, not just, I was going to say younger generations, but there are a lot of older people that don't know about Juneteenth as well. So we really wanted to enlighten our community about what Juneteenth is.
2: Mm-hmm.
3: So on that particular day, the enslaved were informed that they were free.
2: Mm-hmm.
3: And so that's when we consider ourselves free, is on that day, not per se Independence Day.
2: Mm-hmm.
3: Because
2: okay.
3: We weren't free on Independence Day.
2: Okay. This is Straight Talk Live on WURC 88.1 FM, your Rust College Public Radio Station. I'm Sharon Goodman Hill with my guest today, Rolanda Lester of Care Now. And also joining us is the person that's going to be her guest speaker on that day, Ronald Cortez Hurd II, also known as Brother Ron. Hello, Brother Ron, and we'll let you continue getting yourself together over there, and we're glad. So, Rolanda, can you tell me this? How did you meet Brother Ron?
3: Through his mother.
2: Okay.
3: I guess I can back all the way up.
2: Mm-hmm.
3: I am acquainted with Pastor Bartholomew Orr.
2: Okay.
3: And actually, he gave me his mother's contact when we were working on probably MLK event. And so he gave me her contact as being a historian, different things that she do, and he will enlighten you on that, but they do. And so that's how I got acquainted with his mom. And then so in speaking with her, she told me that her son mentored under Dick Gregory.
2: Okay.
3: And I was like, okay, he may be a great speaker. And so it all came together that like that.
2: Okay, all right. Okay, Brother Ron, well, I'm going to say the birth certificate name is Ronald Cortez Hurd II, but people know you better as Brother Ron. So if you would, Brother Ron, we want you to do an introduction of yourself. Who are you? Who? What makes you tick, and why are the people here in Holly Springs so excited about you coming to be a part of Juneteenth?
4: Well, it's a pleasing pleasure to be here with you all. I'm really enjoying the vibe, the atmosphere, and it's my first time meeting you in the flesh.
2: Mm-hmm.
4: And it's a very much important time. I don't know if people are necessarily excited about me,
2: mm-hmm.
4: but I'm excited to be here because I know this is ground zero for our people right now.
2: Mm-hmm.
4: We're at a very critical point about self-determination and knowledge itself. And I know that Memphis would not be Memphis without Holly Springs,
2: mm-hmm.
4: because like my Black History dream girl, Ida B. Wells Barnett, was born and raised here.
2: Mm-hmm.
4: I'm a Taurus, she a Cancer, so I know we would have got along pretty well in life. And also Robert Church Sr., that great
2: yes.
4: man who saved Memphis, who actually, well, they were trying to kill him. The Memphis Race Massacre, 1866. White folks actually came to his saloon on Bill Street and shot him point blank range in the head.
2: Mm.
4: And he survived and testified before Congress. People don't understand the importance of the Memphis Race Massacre. That led to the help to pass the 14th Amendment in Congress. That led to the Reconstruction era that lasted almost a decade, that black folks made some significant gains.
2: Mm-hmm.
4: So this was a black man, or a man who identified as a black man, because he could have passed as a white man, but he wanted to be a black man. He lived as a black man, and he actually saved the city of Memphis when Memphis lost its charter.
2: Mm-hmm.
4: He brought the first city bonds and stuff like that, and also he had a lot of real estate in Memphis as well, too.
2: Mm-hmm.
4: So Mississippi and Memphis got a very important connection that needs to be acknowledged, because I even think about, go back, you know, northern Mississippi in particular, you look at Mound Bayou, you know, Dr. T.I.M.H. Howard,
2: mm-hmm.
4: you know, Dr. T.R.M. Howard, excuse me, who was the wealthiest black man in Mississippi, who also was a surgeon who had a practice in Mount Bayou. And you look at the people he hired, he had, you know, he's an entrepreneur. He created the first black swimming pool for black people in the state of Mississippi, the first public swimming pool for black people in the state of Mississippi. He had an insurance company where he employed the Evers brothers. You know, Megger and Charles Evers worked for him at his insurance company up in Mount Bayou. And also what I love about him was the fact that they had the Regional Council of Negro Leadership, which was held every year. About 10,000 to 20,000 black people would come around the Delta to really practice black self-determination about understanding economics and how to network and collab on stuff. Like, you know, you had people like Representative Adam Clayton Powell Jr., mm-hmm. who was a pastor. Thurgood Marshall will come to speak at these events. Mahalia Jackson will be the entertainment. And what I'm saying is, I'm saying, I know I'm going along about way, but I think this is very important to understand that when I talked to Reverend C.T. Vivian, one of Dr. King's trusted lieutenants, he told me how he saw Memphis as the capital of the Mississippi Delta. Case in point, when the Mississippi Sovereignty Commission and the White Citizen Council tried to freeze the black entrepreneurs from getting money to help sustain their businesses, like gas stations, crops. You know, Mississippi movement is different from other places, like Alabama and stuff like that. You had the people that were leaders of this movement, like Dr. T.M. Howard and M.Z. Moore and so many others, they were entrepreneurs. Mm-hmm. They were self-made people from here. And the government was trying to shut it down. And so I say, well, if they don't have economic control, then they can't really be outspoken. So what they would end up doing is that the Tri-State Bank in Memphis connected with the activists down in Mississippi to give them loans to help sustain their businesses. Mm. So I think that's very important to note. Now, who am I? That's a great question. who am I? That's a great, I'm still learning. I'm still learning about myself every day. I was born April 23rd, 1980. I'm like I said, I'm a Taurus. Mm-hmm. My parents met at college at University of Tennessee, Knoxville. Wow. My mom is Dr. Callie Hurd, mm-hmm. and my father is Ronald Cortez Hurd, Sr. Mm-hmm. What's interesting is that he's from Saginaw, Michigan, and she's from Memphis, Tennessee. They met in Knoxville, Tennessee, come to find out that his eighth grade math teacher is my mom's aunt from Mississippi.
5: Really?
4: Yeah, so I love Mississippi.
5: Wow. Well, you said a lot in just a little bit, and we're going to hear more from both our guests, Rolanda Lester of Care Now Food Pantry, and also Juneteenth Coordinator for Holly Springs and surrounding areas, and the person that will serve as her guest speaker on June 20th. We have Ronald Cortez Hurd II. You can tell he's a student of history, and we're going to get a lot more before this conversation. Stay tuned. Straight Talk Live will continue after these important messages. Stay with us.

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This program will continue in just a moment. Thank you for tuning in.

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3: It felt like I was dreaming, and, you know, I was hoping and praying that I would wake up out of this dream. And I remember always talking to my mother about one day going to college. Of course, as I went from group home to foster home, I didn't really think too much about college.
2: UNCF supported Rust College in Holly Springs, Mississippi, nurtured LaTanya's potential. She graduated from Rust and went on to earn a master's in social work. Today, she runs the Rust College family's first resource center.
3: Oh, I think mentors are very, very important. They are essential. I know that I didn't get here alone. It was always somebody along the way that reached out.
4: There are a million LaTanya Foremans in this world. It's most unfortunate they all can't come to Rust or UNCF school. But those that make the trip make the difference.
2: At UNCF colleges and universities, every teacher understands that they are responsible for shaping the future.
5: I think that we do something at these UNCF schools that is valuable for the entire community, for the country, and I've learned even for the world. And I think we know how to do that better than anybody.
1: For enrollment information,

0: Welcome back to Story Talk Live. I'm Sharon Goodman-Hill, and our guests today are talking about our Juneteenth 2026 celebration coming up on June 20th right here in Holly Springs, Mississippi. We have Rolanda Lester. Of course, you know her from Care Now, and also her guest speaker is here today, the guest speaker for the Juneteenth celebration coming up on June 20th, none other than Ronald Cortez Hurd II. Second, also known as Brother Ron. And Brother Ron, you have hit several chords with me already, and I have never, and I love talking about Ida B. Wells Barnett as well. You called her your dream girl. I love it. Somebody else that loves Ida B. Wells. So we know you have to come back for the Ida B. Wells birthday celebration in July. I will get the correct date for you, but the exact date, should I say. But also, Mound Bayou is another special place in my heart. I have an aunt and uncle that have lived there since the 60s, so they knew it in its glory days. And I think that's one of the reasons. I need to ask my uncle that. That's one of the reasons they moved there was because, you know, Mound Bayou was that mecca at that time. And the Evers were there often. The Evers, another special spot, because they are from Decatur, Mississippi. That's right. That's my hometown. Yeah, my home church is actually on land that Mother Jessie, that's what they affectionately called their mother. Mother Jessie deeded land to, now it's the Murray Chapel Church of God in Christ, but it was just Church of God in Christ back with Mother Jessie. So you've hit all kinds of tender spots for me when you said so much in just that short time. But, okay, Rolanda, I know now this is your first time actually seeing each other face-to-face. You've had conversations. What do you think about your guest speaker now, even more so?
1: I think he's going to be awesome. I am impressed.
0: Thank you. Yeah.
1: With his knowledge of history, about history.
0: His knowledge about history and what else he's already impressed you with?
1: His enthusiasm.
0: Okay. All right. Again, this is Straight Talk Live on WURC. Brother Ron, you were talking about how your mother met, even though your mother and father met, even though they're not from Mississippi, and still just kind of became full circle for you. So how did you end up in Mississippi?
2: Well, I didn't. I never ended up in Mississippi. I'm from...
0: Back in Memphis. Where are you from?
2: I was born in... You know, it's different, like, you know, where you born and where you from. It's
0: exactly.
2: Two different things. Like, Aretha, she was born in Memphis, but she's from Detroit, right? You know, but her folks from Mississippi. So everything comes back to Mississippi. Everybody, you know, Quincy Jones, like, you know, y'all got more nominated artists with Mississippi connections as far as Grammys go than any place or state in the Union.
0: You must have met Sharon Rooks.
2: I don't know.
0: That is her thing. She's a publicist for our Grammy Award winner, and why am I pulling the blank? Thigpen, Evelyn Cunningham Thigpen. Her husband is the Grammy winner. They're going to get me. But Sharon Rooks is a publicist, and she moved her business from Memphis to Holly Springs, and that's one of the reasons. She's his publicist, but she schooled me on that about being, you know, so many Grammy Award winners from Mississippi. And nobody really knows that, because who would think that?
2: Well, even football, some of the greatest, the GOATs, you know, Walter Payton, Jerry Rice, even Brett Favre. I know y'all, we got, you know.
0: I know, but it's okay.
2: Yeah, but Steve McNair, I mean, a lot of great football players. Mississippi is known. It's funny how people always rank Mississippi last and everything. But America would not be America without Mississippi. I mean, as far as the contribution to our culture and economics and everything else, a lot of great people, black and white, are from Mississippi. And in between are from Mississippi.
0: Right. So we just need to take pride in it. And we know it has its ugly past. We know that.
2: Well, it's America, you know.
0: It's
2: like Malcolm X said, anything south of Canada is Mississippi. It's America. You know?
0: Exactly. Well, we're just learning so much more and just enjoying this conversation and knowing this is, even though you all are hearing Brother Ron today, he is still not giving away what he's going to give you on June 20th. Do know that. So what was it about this celebration that when Rolanda Lester contacted you that you knew you had to be here?
2: First and foremost, it's a Holly Springs. Mm-hmm. And you know, I already told you, I love Holly Springs. It's full of Ida B. Wells and Robert Church. I mean, Memphis would not be Memphis without them. And Ida B. Wells is the mother of American investigative journalism.
0: Exactly.
2: And she started in Memphis on Beale Street, of all places. And mm-hmm. Robert Church saved here. But it's about being with our people, because Mississippi is interesting. Dr. Howard, see, this is the thing about Dr. Howard. He financed the first real investigation to the Emmett Till murder. No, he the one that discovered it was more than them two brothers involved in everything. He put his money behind it. Mm-hmm. He called out the FBI. As a matter of fact, he was ran out the state because of his involvement in a lot of that type of stuff. Mm-hmm. And when he went to Chicago, as a matter of fact, Mamie Till stayed with him. And Representative Charles Diggs from Michigan, from Detroit, mm-hmm. they all stayed with him. He had an entourage. He believed in guns and stuff like that. And another thing, Mississippi different from a lot of places because, you know, you had brothers with guns. Mm-hmm. And they was down for their business. I remember I talked to Charles Evers. I'm going to get back to what I'm saying, but go Charles ahead. Evers, I used to love going to Jackson. I just drop in on Charles Evers. Hey, Ron, how you doing? Hey, Charles, Mr. Evers. He said, Ron, well, Dr. King used to love stay with me, Brother Ron, because he used to, he didn't walk, he ran to my house. He said, well, Charles, I feel so comfortable because you got all the guns and goons. And then Mr. Evers pulled out his revolver. He said, Ron, I believe in the three G's. God, guns, and goons.
0: Wow.
2: You know, so I mean, okay. It's a different mentality. Even yeah. Megan Ever's father, white folks thought he was crazy because he wouldn't get out the sidewalk for white people. You look them in the eye. Yeah, that's why they, you know, think about what type of people would create those type of guys.
0: Yeah.
2: And Charles was he was a gangster up in Chicago. And he came back to avenge his brother Delta. He had guns on a Delta airline flight.
0: Wow.
2: He had rifles and guns as a way to kill whoever killed his brother, but he ended up taking his brother's place in the movement. And I remember I went to Selma for the 50th. It was this white dude with his son. He was a Marine. He was a World War II veteran, mm-hmm. Iwo Jima. He was from the Brown Church where Malcolm and them spoke and organized. He said, I'm looking for Charles Evers. Anybody seen Charles Evers? I said, so I know Charles Evers. What do you want to tell him? Well, tell him he saved our lives. You know, we came to Selma. He got us from the airport. He saved our lives. This is a Marine saying, and I brought the message back to Charles, and Charles is like, well, it wasn't nothing. Mm-hmm. Charlie, this is a shootout. This guy was a little, mm-hmm. He was a badass. I mean, yeah. He was like what people think Clint Eastwood or John Wayne was. Mm-hmm. He was that.
0: For real.
2: He went all over Mississippi just kicking butt and taking names. But Dr. Howard, when he got ran out of Mississippi, he went to Chicago, right, started a practice. But people don't understand, Dr. Howard was one of the first black leaders to raise money for the widow of Malcolm X and her family. Mm. Yeah, I mean, his family or whatever. Yeah, and then he gave the money in his mansion in Chicago to help Jesse Jackson start his organization. He gave Reverend Jesse Jackson the seed money to start his organization. So he helped invest in that legacy.
0: Is that right? Now tell us again, explain who Dr. Howard was, his first and last name. Who? And
2: Theodore Roosevelt Mason Howard. He was born in Kentucky. He was educated down in Huntsville, Alabama, and also California. And he decided to call Mississippi his home. He was a medical doctor and also an entrepreneur and activist. And he was kind of like, he lived up to the name Theodore Roosevelt. He was a big game hunter. He used to go to places like Africa and South America and just hunt big game and stuff. He was like the most interesting man in the world.
0: Okay.
2: But the thing about Dr. Howard, we don't even know who he was. He was like one of the most prominent speakers of his era. Mm-hmm. Matter of fact, he went down to Dexter Avenue Baptist Church and spoke at Dr. King's church right before Rosa Parks did what she did. And she was thinking about what he said about Emmett Till in that church. Mm-hmm. That's why she said, I was thinking about Emmett Till when I was sitting down. But she heard the words of Dr. Howard because he was on a speaking campaign for the NAACP to raise money and awareness about the Emmett Till situation. Mm-hmm. So, I mean, he's an unsung hero in the whole thing, and we forgot about him. Think about Dr. Howard. He was a very powerful man because he also performed abortions at a time when it was, like, taboo and illegal.
0: Mm-hmm.
2: So he probably helped with the abortions of some well-connected white people.
0: Wow.
2: So that's probably why he was able to stay as long as he knew all the skeletons where they were buried at.
0: Mm.
2: for some of these people.
0: This is Straight Talk Live on WURC 88.1 FM, your Rust College Public Radio Station. I'm Sharon Guzman Hill. We're talking about Juneteenth, 2026, coming up right here in Holly Springs, Mississippi, on the square. Rolanda Lester with Care Now and Juneteenth Coordinator. And you just heard from the guest speaker for that day, Ronald Cortez Hurd II, also known as Brother Ron. Juneteenth celebration. Miss Rolanda Lester, again, take us through those activities. What's going to happen on that day?
1: Well, of course, we're going to have Brother Ron as the speaker. We're going to have some great performances. I think I left off Kai King earlier. Mm-hmm. But Kai King will be performing. We will have all kinds of food trucks, fresh out the water. We'll have barbecue. Mr. Ellis, I'm not sure the name of his truck, but I know he'll have oxtails. Mm-hmm. And oxtails and lamb chops, I think. Mm-hmm. But also, we will have great food trucks. Oh, the blood drive bus will be there. I didn't put it on the flyer because I wasn't positive they were coming. Mm-hmm. But now I have confirmation. So the blood drive bus will be there. We would love for you all to come out and give blood because it's desperately needed. Mm-hmm.
0: What about the socks?
1: Yes, we'll have plenty of bumper socks.
2: Okay.
1: Plenty of bumper socks to give away, of course. Mm-hmm. We'll have a cotton candy, a face painting, again, free for the kids. Just a lot of fun, though.
0: Okay.
1: Just informative information about Juneteenth, mm-hmm. Giveaways, all kinds of food trucks, speakers, vendors selling all kinds of different things. Mm-hmm. We'll have a lot of vendors as well.
0: Okay. Well, this question is for both of you. What mm-hmm. lessons from Juneteenth are still relevant today, starting with you, Rolanda?
1: To embrace our own.
0: Mm-hmm. Mm-hmm. How do we do that?
1: By having events like this, coming together and just trying to enlighten our counterparts that don't know about Juneteenth, just don't know our history.
0: Mm-hmm. Okay. Yeah. Brother Ron?
2: Yeah, I got my Ida B. Wells to prove my point. I take her everywhere I go, man.
0: Okay.
2: I know it's crazy. Like, you know, look at
0: that.
2: Right. I had the Michael Jackson doll back in the day, man.
0: You're trying to make me go in my office and get my Ida B. Wells doll.
2: Okay,
0: but mine's at home.
2: Yeah. Oh, okay, I'm in great company.
0: It's still in the box. Yeah, you're in great
2: good,
0: company.
2: Okay, good. Mm-hmm. Well, Juneteenth is important because, you know, one of the first things black people did after the Civil War was try to find their loved ones. That's why reunions hit different for us than anybody else, because that was one of the first things we were trying to do was find our family, our extended family, our family. You think about somebody like Sojourner Truth, who kept on getting married and having children, and they'd be broken up through slavery. That's the trauma of that all. You know what I'm saying? The psychological trauma. So I just think that's reconnecting with each other, you know, forming beloved community. Because, like, people don't understand, like, black power is different from white power. Black power is unity and solidarity. If one or two, three black folks get together, things happen, paradigm shift. White power is divide and conquer. You know what I'm saying? So you got to think about black power is not about black supremacy. It's about humanity in general. And that's what, because we are the original people. Everybody come out the color black, whatever. Everybody come through us. Y'all the mothers of the planet. Y'all, everything come through y'all. So my thing is being rerooted in who we are. Especially in times like this where people try to do great deceit. Like, even with the 250, like, people don't understand, like, black folks, we celebrate 4th of July harder than anybody. But the thing about it is, other black folks or Negroes will make you feel ashamed. But I'm telling you, they will not have what they have without us. As much as they try to erase us, they're erasing their own history. Because the most, arguably the most important person at the American Revolutionary War was a black slave, enslaved person named James Amistad Lafayette. He was a double spy, and he was a slave. He was a slave to the traitor Benedict Arnold. He got in good with Benedict Arnold. Then he got in good with Lord Cornwallis, who was over the British military during the Revolutionary War. Then he was providing intel to George Washington people. So he gave them the good intel. He provided the bad intel to the British. So George Washington was able to win the decisive battle of Yorktown because of the information given by this black man who was a slave. And the crazy thing about it was, even when they won their so-called independence, he remained a slave for several years after the war. It took the guy, he ended up naming himself after General Marquis de Lafayette. He was a French general that fought with Washington in the Continental Army. He said, how in the hell y'all have this guy still a slave? Mm-hmm. This man was a great patriot. You need to free him now. Mm-hmm. So he got freed. But that's the reason why we can celebrate. You had him. You had 5,000 black men fighting with the Continental Army. You had other people. But I just want to let people know it's okay to celebrate.
0: It's okay to celebrate.
2: It's okay for us
0: Juneteenth and the 4th of
2: July.
0: Yes, okay, I like that. All right. We are talking live with Rolanda Lester and Brother Ron about the upcoming Juneteenth 2026 celebration in Holly Springs. When we return, we'll discuss what attendees can expect this year, including entertainment, family activities, vendors, volunteer opportunities, and so much more. 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I am Sharon Goodman-Hill. Stay with us.

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1: Welcome back to Straight Talk Live. I'm Sharon Goodman Hill, and we are concluding today's conversation with Juneteenth organizer Rolanda Lester and the featured speaker for that day, Brother Ron. And Brother Ron, you are definitely schooling us on today. And like I said earlier, you have hit so many spots for me until I'm just giddy over here. Now, listen, we want to talk about you some, Brother Ron, some more. And I'm hoping I'm pronouncing this correctly. Can you tell our listeners about the We All Be? Am I saying that right? We All Be group and its mission. What is that?
2: We All Be was started 20 years ago. It's an acronym for World Enriching, Activating, Liberating, Love, Beautification Experience. And what happened was I was on the bridge down in New Orleans. We were protesting the early voting. You know, 2005 was Hurricane FEMA. You know, I know they say Katrina, but I call it FEMA. Yeah. We all know, you know, what we know. Mm-hmm. So I got on the bus in Memphis. Dr. Lucimba Gray organized a charter bus for us to get on the bus to protest. I call myself the artivist, too. So I'm an activist and artist. I do artwork and all that. Mm-hmm. So when I got on that bridge, you know, that's the same bridge that black folks crossed to get to safety, to Gretna, Paris. And white folks turned them away at gunpoint. Now, these are black folks trying to get the dry, higher land, and they got turned away at gunpoint by white folks in Gretna, Paris. So we call ourselves symbolically walking across that bridge to reclaim our power. And so while I was on that bridge, I saw John Legend playing his piano on the bridge. It was weird, but it was like, you know. I started getting, like, I said, well, who's going to tell the story about this day? Mm-hmm. Like, you know, do we have outlets or platforms that can tell our story from our perspective? They're really good. Cause you think about Katrina, like they were saying, you had the picture where the white folks was in the water and they had the food and other things. People said, oh, they're trying to survive. Black folks having bread and a chicken. They looting. They, you know, you wading through the water. Then they said we was cannibals less than 24 hours. We were eating Popeyes. Mm-hmm. How we turn cannibals that quick? Mm-hmm. You know, there's these ideas. And this is before social media and stuff. This is 2005. So I said, let me start something where we could tell our story from our own terms. So I started it on April Fool's Day, 2006, the epiphany for We All Be. And I'm a big fan of Sun Ra. Y'all ever heard of Sun Ra?
1: I don't think we have what you're talking about.
2: Okay. Well, Sun Ra, y'all didn't look him up. Sun Ra is really the father of funk music. Mm-hmm. This dude was doing stuff back in the 40s and 50s that, you know, Earth, Wind, and Fire and Parliament Funkadelic, they were doing it later on. But he said he was from Saturn, but he was from Saturn, Alabama. He was from Birmingham. Mm-hmm. But he said he was kidnapped by the KKK. Mm-hmm. While he was in college, he was a music prodigy, and he said they would let him go if he teach the world how to love beautiful things. So his mission was to teach black folks how to love themselves. Mm-hmm. And so his music is amazing. Like, he, you know, without him there would be no Prince and Andre 3000. We was on Rap City, and back in 2000 Joe Clare was the host on BET. He asked him what he was reading. He said, I'm reading a biography about Sun Ra. He said, what you know about some Sun Ra, man? 3 years later, Love Below. That's Sun Ra blueprint.
1: Like, what spell his name?
2: Oh, it's S-U-N, Sun, and then Ra, R-A. So, I mean, this guy was incredible, but he was using synthesizers back in the 50s. And he had a synthesizer prototype back in the 40s. And he was doing this down in Birmingham. And his music is far out, but it's rooted in our tradition. Like, he did stuff with R&B and doo-wop and all that. He went through the traditional jazz channels like Fletcher Henderson, people like that. But his thing was, like,

0: to teach discipline. Like, well, he would take a black person that was down on their luck and he would transform them. Like, y'all ever heard of Pharoah Sanders?
1: No.
0: He's a great jazz saxophonist. He was down on his luck. He was like really at the lowest of the low, and Sun Ra just took him off the streets, made him anew, and gave him the name Pharoah Sanders. And he became a jazz titan, like a Sonny Rollins, anybody like that. So he would take like the people that people neglected and just give them a purpose. Mm-hmm. And I know the guy who's the band leader of his band, the orchestra, because he transitioned to the mothership back in 93. So the guy who leads his band now, the orchestra, is a guy named Marshall Allen. He's 102 years old.
1: Wow.
0: And he's an amazing musician. And he just came out with his debut album at 100 years old on Valentine's Day 2 years ago.
1: Wow.
0: But he's been with Sun Ra since 58. But that what inspired me to do the stuff I'm doing. My mom thought I was crazy because I didn't know when you help black people, it's like you got to take a vow of poverty.
1: Mm.
0: It seems like it. Mm-hmm. You know what I'm saying? Because I actually, my family tree is interesting because I'm related to Julian Mayfield. You ever heard of him?
1: No.
0: Julian Mayfield was a guy. He was an artivist in his own right. He was an actor, writer, stuff like that.
1: Mm-hmm.
0: He actually was the speech writer for Kwame Nkrumah, the president of Ghana. His wife, Dr. Annie Olivia Cordero, was Dr. W.E.B. Du Bois's personal doctor for the last 2 years of his life. These are my cousins. When Dr. Maya Angelou's son got to a real bad motorcycle accident, Dr. Cordero saved his life. Malcolm X used to come visit with them. He would stay with them when he was in Ghana.
1: Okay.
0: So those are my people. I used to have a fascination about Malcolm X, and I realized that I had that type of family, a familial connection.
1: Yeah.
0: That's why it's important to know your roots, like Sankofa, look back, and like what we're doing with Juneteenth, mm-hmm. knowing whose we are.
1: Because mm-hmm.
0: really, a lot of us was not freed on Juneteenth.
1: Exactly.
0: You know, matter of fact, those white folks in Texas were so upset about it, they would mass murder their slaves, and they took them deep into South America. You got a slave colony down in Brazil that's now towns that are the descendants of the slave owners that came from the American South that refused to obey the wishes of the Union.
1: Mm-hmm.
0: So you got descendants down there. They celebrate every year their Confederate descendants for founding their town. They fly the Confederate flags and everything.
1: This is Straight Talk Live. Yeah. 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Now, you mentioned earlier, Brother Ron, artivist.
0: Mm-hmm.
1: Tell us again in detail, what does that mean?
0: Well, basically, it's an activist and an artist. You know, we always have a tradition. Like, you know, white folks and other people don't have the type of obligation that a lot of us so-called black artists have towards our people, because when we get a platform, we want to make sure we amplify. Like, one of our greatest trees in our forest, Paul Robeson, who we should know better than what we know. You know, Paul Robeson was a guy, he was not only just a great entertainer, one of the greatest baritones of all time, a phenomenal actor. He was one of the first black All-American football players, one of the first black players in the NFL, went to law school, head of his class and all that, was a lawyer, all this stuff, spoke over 20 different languages fluently. His father was a former enslaved person who was a minister up in Princeton, New Jersey. His mama came from a long line of black abolitionists in Philadelphia, so it was in his DNA. But he gave all that up to speak out for his people. And it cost him a lot. It cost him a lot, you know. They torture Paul Robeson. It's like Dizzy Gillespie said, well, they killed King and Malcolm quick, but they torture Paul Robeson.
1: Mm-hmm.
0: So, I mean, somebody we don't even know about. We don't even talk about like a household name like we should.
1: Mm-hmm.
0: So you think about even, I'll give you a recent example of Kanye West back in 2005. When he was on national television with Michael Myers from Austin Powers. He said, George Bush doesn't care about black people.
1: Mm-hmm.
0: And you know he meant that because he was nervous about it. And Michael Myers, like, he was like with Dr. King on the balcony in front of room 306.
1: Exactly.
0: He was like, oh, I'm going to have to wait. Okay, let me get a clear shot. But by him doing that, he lived rent-free in George Bush's head for years.
1: Mm.
0: But George Bush still talked about it years later.
1: Is that right?
0: On TV. That's why he probably did the Black History Museum in D.C. I do like black people. My favorite baseball player, Willie Mays. I like y'all. Honest, I do.
1: Okay.
0: But that's the power. Even Nina Simone.
1: Mm-hmm.
0: Not the mind.
1: I am just not learning about Nina Simone.
0: She was incredible.
1: I knew about her music, mm-hmm. you know, but I didn't know how much of a radical she was. Mm-hmm. There was a particular song. There was an election we held in Mississippi, and one of the candidates who has the office now, I don't want to say her name, mm-hmm. but she made this very racist comment about blacks and, you know, needing to be hanged. Mm-hmm. And I'm like, well, I know she's not going to win that election. And she did. I've got some friends who are Church of God in Christ, mm-hmm. whose grandfather was a bishop. And this was the first time I had heard this Nina Simone song, Mississippi GD. We're not going to mm-hmm. say the words, mm-hmm. but it was just like, but she didn't say, God, I don't want that thing.
0: Yeah, she said, I love
1: yeah. And it was like, you know, they put it on social media, but I'm like, it was the way everybody felt because, really, Mississippi? This is what you do? This is how you think? This is mm-hmm. how you feel? And they grew up in Indiana. You know, Indiana has its own ties to KKK and all that, too. But my friends grew up in mm-hmm. Indiana and moved down here, and mm-hmm. they were like, we don't believe this, but that's the mentality, I guess, that we have sometimes in Mississippi. But anyway, like you said, we're not going to put Mississippi down because we know there's some bright spots, some very bright spots here. But I'm still interested, Brother Ron, how did you develop this passion for history and cultural preservation? What is that about? You mentioned DNA. So mm-hmm. is this in your DNA, you feel?
0: I guess so, because I think it's interesting. Like, you know, my grandma, who's from Como, Mississippi, mm-hmm. the late great Hattie Mae Taylor, my mom's mom, mm-hmm. she had a collection of World Book Encyclopedias back in the day. I'm an 80s baby.
1: Okay.
0: So she had one in particular, one volume Black History Encyclopedia from World Book from the 70s. Mm-hmm. Now, I was sitting in the living room on the floor. She wouldn't let me sit on the couch. You know, it had the plastic and all that. It was for special people, not me. So I'll sit there on the ground for hours and go through the book. And I learned about Megan Evers and Paul Robeson and Burt Williams, Four Pillow Massacre, things like that. So self-taught. I never learned about us in school. Mm-hmm. School is not qualified to teach about us. It's just qualified to teach reading, writing, and arithmetic, and they do a poor remedial job of that on purpose.
1: Mm-hmm.
0: Look, knowledge itself comes from your village and from your people, and your people don't have no knowledge itself. You don't really have a village. You don't have no unity. You don't have no connectivity. That's very important to have as far as a foundation in a system that doesn't really value you as a whole human being.
1: Mm-hmm.
0: The system's not broken. It's made the way it's made because it's based on white power.
1: This is Straight Talk Live. Let me get this in right quick. On WURC Straight Talk Live, our guest today, Rolanda Lester, Care Now and Juneteenth Celebration Coordinator, Ronald Cortez Heard II, better known as Brother Ron. You were saying, Brother Ron?
0: Mm-hmm.
1: You were saying, you want to finish that thought?
0: Oh, wait, I'm saying, like, how stuff is set up. Mm-hmm. Like, you know, black people say, there's no justice. They ain't qualified to give you justice. The devil is only qualified to give you more hell.
1: Mm.
0: You can't get no mercy or grace from the devil. Mm-hmm. So you got to know who you're dealing with. So the thing about it is, even Mississippi should have had a black governor and more U.S. senators since the Reconstruction. But the problem is, what people don't understand about the terrorism of the state was that a lot of black folks left Mississippi, not because they wanted to, but they were forced to. Here are a lot of black landowners that left Mississippi. For example, the great Robert Johnson, his stepfather, owned a whole bunch of land in Mississippi. But he was ran out of Mississippi. He had to, in fear of his life, he had to get run out of Mississippi to Memphis because the Machete brothers, these Italian-American brothers, they were gangsters. They took his land. He had to run for his life. So he left all that land behind. Mm. And think about how many black folks left land behind like that. That's generational wealth. Then you got the sundown town phenomenon. You know, where black folks had to leave. The thing about Lake Lanier down in Georgia in Forsyth County. You know, Lake Lanier is actually a black town. Used to be known as Oscarville, I mm-hmm. believe. And there was a man-made lake that they developed back in the 50s, I believe, named after a Confederate military person. But that whole county is a sundown town. So you had black folks that had to leave for their lives back in the early 19-teens, left all their stuff behind. So they left all this property behind that City Hall still had records to. But yet, you know, because they left behind and did not claim it for decades, the people who squatted on the land, they had ownership to it.
1: Mm-hmm.
0: So I remember it's a PBS documentary. I can't think of it right now, but it deals with that sundown town phenomenon. It came out in 2000. It was this elder. She came back after being ran out of Forsyth County to try to see what happened to her family's land. Now, the family cemetery was still there, but they didn't own the property. Mm-hmm. Then the land that her father owned, You had golf courses and these six-figure homes on it. And then they had the city records. You know, they still had, they didn't burn them up. It didn't get messed up in the basement flood. So they showed that he did have ownership, but then they showed years and years of no ownership. Then somebody claimed it, and then they start owning it. So think about all the, and then people say, well, the statute of limitations. Hell, we living in hell. Mm-hmm. Statute of limitations, you in hell. Because you can't even go back and get your property and stuff like that. And they said, well, the statute of limitations, who want to go back down there? Because this just didn't go back down until the 2000s. Mm-hmm. And it happened back in the 19-teens when they ran out on black folks out of Forsyth County.
1: Brother Ron, our guest today on Straight Talk Live, along with Rolanda Lester, and we can tell already why Rolanda Lester was enthralled with getting this young man as her guest speaker for Juneteenth celebration coming up on June 20th. Rolanda Lester, what keeps you motivated year after year to organize Juneteenth?
2: The love for our people.
1: Okay. The love for our people.
2: Mm-hmm.
1: Okay. Is it time for, do you still have time for volunteers or anything like that?
3: Yes.
1: Okay.
3: And need volunteers.
1: How do people volunteer?
3: They can contact me at 662-544-1027 or email carenow1975@gmail.com.
1: What do you want people to experience when they come to do this Juneteenth celebration?
3: That they are... they are somebody.
1: Okay. Okay. So
3: that we are somebody.
1: Okay.
3: Rather.
1: Okay. Anyone that you might meet that's attending for the first time, what do you think you'll say to them? What do you want them to get out of it?
0: It'll be my first time. Yeah, you start to meet it.
3: True, but I'm just not a. Just to be more compelled to love yourself and your culture more.
1: What can the community do to support Care Now, not just Juneteenth, but throughout the year, because you do things all year long?
3: Donate. Mm-hmm. Because we do so many things. Mm-hmm. We have the food pantry. We can always use things for that. The children's backpack program, which is on pause now because school is out. Mm-hmm. But while school is in, you can always donate to that. Juneteenth and MLK's, we can always use financial support and just volunteers. Like right now, we can use volunteers for that day. We won't turn anyone down. Just show up because we can use you for something that day.
1: All right. Juneteenth 2026 coming up on Saturday, June 20th. 2 until 6 p.m. with the parade at 1 p.m. Parade participants, if you want to be in the parade, please contact Rolanda Lester.
3: Please.
1: Give us that number again.
3: 662-544-1027.
1: Okay.
3: And also, you can contact my husband, which is, I thank him so much for being by my side.
1: Yes.
3: For all these things that I keep coming up with. But you can contact him as well.
1: Okay.
3: If you would like to be in the parade or volunteer or anything dealing with Care Now or Juneteenth, it's 901-412-3015.
1: All right. Rolanda Lester with Care Now and Juneteenth Coordinator. Brother Ron, Ronald Cortez Heard the second. We just thank you, and we encourage you both to keep doing what you do and just making this world a better place. I know sometimes it doesn't seem like it, but you are. And we thank God for you and for your mission. And we thank you, our listeners, for tuning in to this edition of Straight Talk Live. 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